from 7 to 11 p.m. at Vandenberg Space Force Base. The rocket is carrying a payload of about 24 Starlink communications satellites. It'll be the seventh flight for the reusable first-stage booster, and plans call for it to land on a barge off of the West Coast. Let's look at the roads right now. We have cleared the problem southbound 101 at Vineyard. The crash that was blocking lanes is out of there. Still got the problem out on the one westbound 126 east of Palm Avenue in Santa Paula, though. Multi-vehicle collision involving a cement mixer now in the clearing stage. Southbound 101 continues slow right around Castillo Street in Santa Barbara. Weather-wise, the onshore flow will continue bringing us clouds and fog to both coastal and valley areas in the night and morning hours. A decrease in clouds for areas away from the coast, though, will result in gradual warming and a return to near-normal temperatures by early next week. Tonight's lows mostly in the 50s, tomorrow's highs in the 60s at the coast and 70s inland. Looking at 66 right now at the Santa Barbara Airport, it's 69 at Point Mugu and 59 degrees in Morro Bay. 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

0: Coming up.
1: Worth the investment, worth the money. Could run a marathon in these things.
0: I mean, if you had to, I guess. But first, let's do the numbers. Dow Industrial's off 13 points, just less than a tenth percent, 52,306. The NASDAQ subtracted 173 points. That's about two-thirds of 1%, 26,040. The S&P 500 down 15 points, two-tenths percent, 74.83. Facebook and Instagram parent Meta is setting up a cloud computing business to sell excess AI capacity. That's according to a report from Bloomberg. Meta shares up 8.8%. That helped push cloud provider CoreWeave down 13.9%. A court over in Sweden has ordered Google to pay about $1.5 billion for a price comparison business owned by Klarna, rather to a price comparison business. The payments platform accused Google of favoring its own shopping service in its search results. Klarna rang up 1%. Google's parent Alphabet climbed 1.1%. Bonds down. Yield on the 10-year T-note rose 4.48% on the 10-year. 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
5: Time 6:47 on your Wednesday. Checking the roads right now, all clear now, southbound 101, just north of Oxnard Boulevard. We had that multi-vehicle collision earlier, but still working a non-injury collision northbound 101, just south of Oxnard Boulevard in Oxnard, and it's in the clearing stages. Southbound 101, now a little slow at the 33 in Ventura. Right now we have 66 degrees at the Santa Barbara Airport. It's 68 in Camarillo and 66 in Lompoc. The onshore flow will continue, bringing low clouds and fog to coastal and valley areas in the night and morning hours. Time now, 6:48.
0: This is Marketplace. I'm Kai Rizdahl. Turns out in this post-pandemic economy, you can now get stuck in traffic or find yourself in an overcrowded subway car pretty much any time of day. Because as Juliana Kaplan wrote in Business Insider the other day, rush hour is kind of all the time now. Juliana, welcome to the program. Good to have you on.
6: Thank you so much for having me.
0: 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It's worse.

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7: Not a lot of people know that this is happening.
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6: And storytelling.
9: I just did something extremely wrong.
10: I thought, okay, that's it. I can't take this anymore. I'm going to quit.
6: We give you new ways to see yourself...
11: There's more than one of you in there.
6: ...and the world around you.
12: Empathy is the understanding that someone else's world is just as real as yours.
6: Do you see the glass as half empty or half full? Either way, there are benefits and costs.
13: Sometimes the negativity bias in our minds is really functional, and sometimes it just gets you stuck.
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14: Live from NPR News, I'm Giles Snyder. President Trump is defending his $1.1 billion in crypto earnings last year. NPR's Franco Ordonez has more on Trump's latest financial disclosures.
15: The president said he's not the only one to make a lot of money during his time in office, arguing that he made money because the stock market is up.
16: You know why I'm profiting? Because the stock market's going up. Everybody's profiting. If you have a 401k, how's your 401k done? About up 85%. Thank you, President Trump.
15: The earnings in cryptocurrency include more than $500 million related to World Liberty Financial, the crypto business founded in part by Trump and his sons. The 927-page financial forms also show large profits from properties bearing his name. He took in more than $50 million from both his golf courses in Scotland and near Washington, D.C. Franco Ordonez, NPR News.
14: President Trump took his maiden voyage on a new Air Force One today. The retrofitted Boeing 747-800 was a gift from Qatar. Trump used it to fly to North Dakota, where he visited the Theodore Roosevelt Presidential Library, which opens on the nation's 250th anniversary. Millions of Americans traveling this week for the 4th of July holiday. NPR's Joel Rose reports on what's expected to be another record-setting test for the U.S. air travel system.
17: AAA projects that more than 5.8 million travelers will take domestic flights this week, barely topping the record set last year. U.S. airlines are carrying more passengers than ever, even as they're operating fewer flights than they did 20 years ago, and that is pushing the limits of the aviation system. The Transportation Security Administration, or TSA, is expecting to screen more than 18 million travelers in the week before and after the July 4th holiday. The busiest single day is projected to be Thursday, with more than 3 million travelers. Joel Rose, NPR News, Washington.
14: Democratic socialists have pulled off some high-profile wins in recent House primaries. Now some Democrats worrying about the party's chances of regaining a congressional majority. NPR's Elena Moore reports.
18: Democratic socialist candidates say their movement is gaining ground at a time when Americans are struggling economically and feel fed up with the political status quo. But some within the Democratic Party are hesitant to broadly associate with that movement, arguing it could alienate swing voters in key toss-up districts that Democrats want to win in November. Matt Bennett is a co-founder of the centrist think tank Third Way.
19: Of course, it's possible to run as a left-leaning populist without adopting the maximalism of the extremes, but it is very hard for Democrats now to distinguish themselves.
18: Because, he says, Republicans will try to paint Democrats and Democratic socialists as one in the same. Elena Moore, NPR News.
14: This is NPR.
1: With KCLU News, I'm Dave Meyer. A new grand jury report raises questions about the process used by OHI in developing an emergency housing program for the homeless. Unhoused people were camping on the OHI City Hall campus. The city came up with a plan to use part of its Public Works Department's maintenance yard as a permanent supportive housing site. It signed a contract with Dignity Moves, a nonprofit, which has developed a number of short and long-term housing developments for the homeless around the state, with some in the Tri-Counties. The grand jury didn't fault the project, which was developed for OHI, but said the city failed to go through a proper competitive bid process for elements of it. The report rejected arguments that the city was justified in rushing the process because of a deadline for a grant application. The grand jury says that in the future, the city needs to ensure it follows a fair and competitive bidding process for projects and that it takes steps to ensure there's transparency. With the 4th of July holiday weekend at hand, the CHP is warning drivers in the Tri-Counties it'll be cracking down on speeding drivers. KCLU's Ben Hayes reports.
20: The California Highway Patrol is advising people to slow your roll to address unsafe driving and keep California roads safe. The CHP will conduct a holiday enforcement period from Thursday, July 2nd at 6 p.m. to July 5th at 11:59 p.m. with an emphasis on combating speeding. During last year's 78-hour Independence Day holiday enforcement period, CHP officers responded to more than 850 speed-related crashes. Tragically, at least seven of those collisions resulted in the loss of life. During this Independence Day holiday enforcement period, the CHP will continue using 100 low-profile, specially marked patrol vehicles to target dangerous driving behaviors on California's highways. These vehicles blend into traffic, allowing officers to identify reckless drivers before taking enforcement action. I'm Ben Hayes, KCLU News.
1: 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The change aims to reduce food waste and emissions. 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
22: From NPR, this is Hidden Brain. I'm Shankar Vedantam. Imagine you're an architect, but instead of drawing up a plan for a skyscraper or a bridge, you've been asked to design the most sophisticated edifice in the universe, the human brain. Getting to work at your drafting table, you'd likely prioritize accuracy. You want this brain to perceive the world exactly as it is, a perfect mirror of reality. In your blueprint, the good and the bad, the rewarding and the threatening, all would be treated the same. Every event, every experience would be assigned equal weight, given the same attention, and remembered equally. But as any architect will tell you, there is a vast gulf between a design that works on paper and one that actually survives the elements. The same is true of our own minds. The architect of evolution wasn't interested in making us objective observers or serene philosophers. It wasn't trying to design a brain that took a fair and balanced view of the world. It was building a survival machine. To survive in a world filled with menacing predators, scarce resources, and social traps, the brain had to be designed with a series of built-in biases. those are the same brains we have inside our heads today. It's why we focus more intently on some flavors of experience rather than others. In turn, these biases shape what we perceive, how we respond, and even the course of our most intimate relationships. This week on Hidden Brain, the lopsided ledgers in our minds and how we can bring them into balance.

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3: Good morning. President Trump and his family made more than $1 billion in his first year back in office from cryptocurrency. We hear from a former White House ethics lawyer about whether that's a problem. It's Morning Edition from NPR News. Also this morning, an update on the economy. I'm Michelle Martin.
4: And I'm Amy Martinez. For months, healthcare was the only industry seriously adding jobs. In May, hiring in restaurants, construction, and manufacturing were up. So what happened in June? Also, Iran could earn $10 billion selling

0: homes in catastrophic fires. We do know that up to 90% of homes that are destroyed in wildfires catch on fire from embers, not from the flaming front. So doing anything to prevent embers from getting into your home is a major positive step for safety.
1: Right. And Danielle, I mean, we're heading to the 4th of July weekend. I'm already savoring the carne asada I'm going to have. How can we make sure that, you know, celebrations are safe too?
0: Well, celebrating with food is a much safer way than celebrating with fireworks. The 4th of July is a time when all around the nation, including California, we see way more fire starts than any other part of the year. And that's because of fireworks. So don't use illegal fireworks and celebrate with a carne asada instead.
1: Thanks so much, Danielle, for being here.
0: Thank you, Carlos.
1: That was KQED climate reporter Danielle Venton.
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1: And that's the California Report for Thursday, July 2nd. We are a production of KQED News. I'm Carlos Cabrera Lomelí. Thanks for listening, and have an awesome day.
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5: 3:30 this afternoon until 6:30 this evening on KCLU. Good morning. President Trump and his family made more than $1 billion in his first year back in office from cryptocurrency. We'll hear from a former White House ethics lawyer about whether that's a problem. Coming up this hour of Morning Edition, coming to you from the Pellucci Studios on the campus of California Lutheran University on listener-supported KCLU. I'm Russ Maloney. We'll also get an update on the economy. For months, healthcare was the only industry seriously adding jobs. In May, hiring in restaurants, construction, and manufacturing were up. What happened in June? KCLU's Lance Orozco will tell us about the iconic Santa Barbara County restaurant known around the world for its food and its award-winning wines. It's celebrating its 40th anniversary. Those stories and more all on the way this hour. You will hear them on 88.3 KCLU FM and HD Thousand Oaks, 102.3 FM, 1340 AM KCLU Santa Barbara, 96.7 KSYV Solvang, and 89.7 KCLM and KCLM HD Santa Maria. Heard on 92.1 in San Luis Obispo, live online everywhere at kclu.org or on the KCLU app. It is Thursday, July 2nd. On this day in 1964, President LBJ signed the Civil Rights Act, barring discrimination based on race, color, sex, religion, and national origin. 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
6: Live from NPR News in Washington, I'm Corva Coleman. Job growth slowed sharply last month. NPR's Scott Horsley reports U.S. employers added just 57,000 jobs in June, less than half as many as the month before.
7: After several months of relatively strong job growth, the pace of hiring slowed in June. Healthcare continued to add workers, but not in great numbers, and leisure and hospitality saw a net loss of jobs. Revised figures also show that hiring was weaker than initially reported in April and May, with a combined downgrade of 74,000 jobs. The unemployment rate dipped last month to 4.2%, but only because more than 700,000 people dropped out of the workforce. For people who are working, average wages were up 3.5% from a year ago, but that's likely not enough to keep pace with inflation. Prices have been climbing at an annual rate of more than 4%. Scott Horsley, NPR News, Washington.
6: In Venezuela, people are still searching for survivors of last week's back-to-back earthquakes. The death toll is nearly 2,300 people. As John Otis reports, much of the search work has fallen to international rescue teams.
8: Keep scooping.

0: Morning Edition on KCLU. Good morning. I'm Russ Maloney. What do you think about the Teddy Roosevelt chatbot? The AI thing. I don't know. Kind of mixed when museums do that. There's one that has a Salvador Dali museum somewhere, and they have this same kind of thing. And I'm like, how? It's, you know, it's a machine. It's fine. It's really cool, though. I mean, it'd be cool to be at the presidential library, any of them. Of course, we have the Ronald Reagan one here in the Tri-Counties. And others that are pretty close. My wife and I are very big on visiting the presidential libraries when we can. We've been to one, so that tells you where we are on that quest. Coming up as Morning Edition continues, an iconic Santa Barbara County restaurant. It's known around the world for its barbecue style and its award-winning wines. Celebrating its 40th anniversary, KCLU's Lance Orozco gives us a taste of the Buellton restaurant. It's coming up in 15 minutes at 6:45 on KCLU. NPR News headlines now and some KCLU news as well. It's 6:30.
1: Live from NPR News in Washington, I'm Windsor Johnston. The latest jobs report shows hiring slowed sharply in June. The U.S. economy added just 57,000 jobs, far fewer than most economists had expected. The unemployment rate ticked down to 4.2%, while job gains for April and May were revised lower. Democratic Socialists have pulled off some high-profile wins in recent House primaries. Now, some Democrats are worrying about the party's chances of regaining a majority in Congress next year. NPR's Elena Moore reports.
2: Democratic Socialist candidates say their movement is gaining ground at a time when Americans are struggling economically and feel fed up with the political status quo. But some within the Democratic Party are hesitant to broadly associate with that movement, arguing it could alienate swing voters in key toss-up districts that Democrats want to win in November. Matt Bennett is a co-founder of the centrist think tank Third Way.
3: Of course, it's possible to run as a left-leaning populist without adopting the maximalism of the extremes. But it is very hard for Democrats now to distinguish themselves.
2: Because, he says, Republicans will try to paint Democrats and Democratic Socialists as one in the same. Elena Moore, NPR News.
1: On Wall Street, the Dow is up 262 points. 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
0: With KCLU News, I'm Russ Maloney. California state workers rallied at the Capitol Wednesday as Governor Gavin Newsom's return to office mandate took effect. Cap Radio's Laura Fitzgerald reports from downtown Sacramento.
4: As of Wednesday, July 1st, state workers are required to be in person 4 days a week, up from the current two. It's safe to say many state workers oppose the mandate. SEIU Local 1000 is California's largest state worker union, and many members protested the order in front of the Capitol. Annika Walls is president of SEIU Local 1000. She says the workers and the state benefited from telework.
5: We were able to help with carbon emissions, less traffic, there was better work-life balance, and we see that we were able to be more productive even, more efficient.
4: The unions filed an unfair labor practice complaint with the Public Employment Relations Board, arguing the administration refuses to bargain on remote work options. The union's telework proposals were again rejected during bargaining this week. CalHR acknowledged the complaint, but said it does not speak on ongoing negotiations and will continue to bargain in good faith. Governor Gavin Newsom has said in-person work would improve productivity and help downtown businesses bounce back after the pandemic. In Sacramento, I'm Laura Fitzgerald.
0: Baseball action from Wednesday. The Dodgers fell to the Athletics in Sacramento 7-1, and the San Francisco Giants beat the Arizona Diamondbacks 6-4. 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More Morning Edition just ahead on this Thursday at 6:33.
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8: Good morning, me Martinez. Chickadees are loyal until they aren't. While they tend to raise chicks with the same partner every year, there are plenty of half-siblings in those nests. A new study found that female chickadees were likely to step out on their partner if they found a male with better memory for where food is stored. Remember that TV ad during baseball's home run steroid era that declared chicks dig the long ball? Well, it sounds like in this case, chicks dig the long memory. It's Morning Edition.
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10: It's Morning Edition from NPR News. I'm Michelle Martin in Washington, D.C.
8: And I'm A. Martinez in Los Angeles, California. Some disappointing news from the Labor Department this morning. After several months of what appeared to be solid job growth this spring, hiring slowed and sharply in June. NPR Scott Horsey joins us now with details. Scott, it looked for a while as if the job market was stabilizing. What happened?
11: Yeah, well, we always want to caution against reading too much into a single month's report, but the numbers released by the Labor Department this morning are not pretty. U.S. employers added just 57,000 jobs last month. That's less than half the number they added in each of the two previous months, even though it turned out hiring in April and May was also significantly weaker than initially reported. Healthcare did continue to add workers in June, albeit at a slower pace than in previous months. And the hospitality sector, which had a strong month in May, actually shed 61,000 jobs last month. So there are some positives in today's report. We continue to see modest hiring in construction and manufacturing, for example. But overall, this is not what you would hope to see in a job market that was really stabilizing.
8: The thing is, the unemployment rate actually dropped last month. So what's happening?
11: Yeah, the unemployment rate dipped to 4.2% in June, down from 4.3% the month before. But that's only because more than 700,000 people dropped out of the workforce last month. And when people are neither working nor looking for work, they're no longer counted as unemployed. Now, we are still not seeing a whole lot of layoffs, and that's good, but we're also not seeing a lot of people quit their jobs voluntarily in order to go after other, perhaps better jobs. You know, a few years ago, that was a good way to get a higher salary, was to switch jobs. But the economic incentive for switching jobs is no longer so strong. And so labor economist Nicole Bichot, who's with the job search website ZipRecruiter, says we're just seeing a lot less turnover in the job market now.
12: We're seeing existing workers staying very comfortably in the places that they're in, which is creating kind of a bottleneck of getting into the workforce.
11: You know, on the plus side, people who have a job generally don't have to worry a whole lot about getting fired. But for people who are trying to break into the job market, like new college graduates, it's really challenging because there just are not a lot of openings to get that initial foot in the door.
8: Wow. All right. So what's happening with wages then?
11: Average wages in June were up 3.5% from a year ago. That is a slightly bigger annual increase than the previous month, but that improvement is probably at least partly the result of a lot of low-wage leisure and hospitality jobs drying up last month. The more important measure is how are wage gains stacking up against inflation, and right now they are not keeping pace. Prices are growing faster than paychecks, so when workers say they feel like they're losing ground, they're not wrong. Bringing inflation down would certainly help with that, and the new chairman of the Federal Reserve, Kevin Warsh, has promised to do that. Warsh spoke yesterday at a central bankers panel in Portugal, and he told the moderator, Sarah Eisen of CNBC, he and his Fed colleagues are determined to get prices under control, even if that means bucking President Trump's demand for lower interest rates.
13: We're going to deliver price stability in the U.S. That's what this committee has signed up to do, and our objective is to do that.
14: No matter what the president wants.
13: We've been an independent central bank for a very long time. We're going to be an independent central bank at this moment, and you're going to see no changes on that.
11: You know, yesterday, investors thought there was about a 1 in 3 chance the central bank would raise rates when Warsh and his colleagues meet later this month. But with this shaky jobs report, odds of a rate hike have dropped to less than 1 in 5.
8: That's NPR's Scott Horsley. Scott, thanks.
11: You're welcome.
15: As part of the preliminary agreement between the U.S. and Iran, President Trump demanded that the Strait of Hormuz be reopened. That was a win ahead of midterm elections, tempering the spike in gas prices. But Iran walked away with the biggest prize, the lifting of sanctions on its oil sales. NPR's international affairs correspondent Jackie Northam has this report.
16: For the better part of 30 years, Iran's oil exports, a key driver of its economy, have been under punitive sanctions. They were briefly lifted in 2015 as part of the Obama nuclear deal, only to be reinstated in 2018 by Trump. Lifting the sanctions was a primary demand by Tehran during recent peace negotiations. Mohammad Dawaza is a senior strategist for Energy Aspects, a market intelligence firm. He says he was surprised how quickly the U.S. gave in and issued sweeping waivers on the oil sanctions for the next 60 days.
17: There is no trust between both sides. So in many ways, for the Iranians to get this as the first step is quite significant.
16: Darwaza says the waivers go beyond the production and sale of crude oil. They include petrochemicals and other petroleum products. Transactions can be made in U.S. dollars. Vessels, shipping, and insurance companies involved with Iranian oil are also no longer under U.S. sanctions. Darwaza says it's estimated the regime could pull in between $8 and $10 billion under the agreement, which can be renewed by mutual consent when it expires on August 21st.
17: This would be a win for its new leadership. It's a win for the Revolutionary Guard, which obviously control a lot of these entities. So yes, absolutely, this is a windfall for them.
16: During the recent G7 summit in France, Trump defended the interim agreement with Iran, making it clear he signed it in a bid to get oil moving through the Strait of Hormuz again.
18: I didn't want to see economic catastrophe. If you kept this going, that could have happened.
16: There's been pushback by Iran hawks that the regime will use money from oil sales to build up its military and proxies in the region. Bob McNally, president of Rapidan Energy Group, says Trump knew he had to give in to Iran's foremost demand and grant sanctions relief on Iran's oil exports.
19: This is a ransom payment for oil. It's what it is. Iran took Hormuz hostage, and we had to pay Iran to release the hostage.
16: There's been an initial rush of Iranian oil through the Strait of Hormuz. McNally says Iran has the capacity to move roughly 2 million barrels a day. That's about 2% of the world market.
19: So it's not a big deal in terms of the global oil market. But in terms of what really moves the needle for the global oil market is if we can keep Hormuz open.
16: Open so other sources of crude from Saudi Arabia, Iraq, and others can get through without fear of an Iranian attack. Much of Iran's crude is heading to Asia, says Jim Burkhard, head of crude oil research at S&P Global. He says Iran had long mastered the art of moving its crude using shadow fleets, old tankers that often turned off their transponders to avoid detection.
20: Iran isn't going to have to use the same mechanisms they used before to try and hide the sales or obfuscate the sales.
16: And Burkhard says probably for a better price.
20: Iran before had one customer, Chinese refineries, and they had to sell at a discount to get around all the sanctions. So that discount is probably going to diminish, maybe not right away.
16: Burkhard says buyers may still be a bit leery since the U.S. and Iran keep trading blows, putting the deal in further jeopardy. Jackie Northam, NPR News.
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0: This is KCLU. Good morning. I'm Russ Maloney. 6:43 on the way. Less than 10 minutes. Marketplace Morning Report. United States is declining to renew a North American trade deal. We'll hear why the future of the U.S.-Mexico-Canada agreement remains uncertain. That story plus all of the morning's business news. Marketplace Morning Report. 6:51 on KCLU. We'll get international news headlines from the BBC in 30 seconds on KCLU.
21: The year is 1864. President Lincoln has declared martial law and suspended civil liberties, angering citizens to such a degree that some are willing to conspire with the Confederates to end the Civil War. It's a little-known story from our past that has much to teach us about the challenges of today. 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
0: Saturday afternoon at 5 on KCLU.
2: Good morning, I'm Timesken Debesai at the BBC. Gaza health officials say 15,000 wounded and critically ill people are unable to access the treatment they need, and 300 have died while awaiting medical evacuation. The BBC's Lucy Williamson says patients often have to meet host country requirements and pass multiple security checks, including by Israel, before they can leave.
3: All of that has led to a long backlog of people with injuries, with serious illnesses, who've survived the war but are now facing a healthcare system in crisis.
2: Anti-migrant protests in South Africa reflect the pain and frustration of many citizens experiencing poverty and inequality. The words of the granddaughter of the country's first post-apartheid president Nelson Mandela. Dileka Mandela, however, acknowledged any concerns South Africans had needed to be addressed legally.
22: While these are legitimate concerns about border management, illegal immigration and criminality, and these should be addressed firmly through the rule of law. However, violence, intimidation and xenophobia can never be the answer.
2: And a young couple in Indonesia's conservative Aceh province have been publicly caned after being convicted of violating Islamic law by kissing during a TikTok livestream. A Sharia court ordered the man and woman both receive 21 cane lashes in a public park in the provincial capital for physical intimacy outside of marriage. At least 100 people watched the public punishments. I'm Temesgen Debesai at the BBC in London.
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0: It's Morning Edition on KCLU. Good morning. I'm Russ Maloney. It's the Santa Barbara County restaurant known around the world for its unique barbecue style and award-winning wines, which share its name. And the movie Sideways made it even more famous. The Hitching Post 2 is celebrating its 40th anniversary, and KCLU's Lance Orozco has the story from Buellton.
23: The steaks are sizzling on an iconic grill on the Central Coast. The Hitching Post 2 in Buellton has served millions of meals over the years and is known around the world for its food and its own label of wine. It's part of a pair of family-owned restaurants in Santa Barbara County that have been serving a barbecue and more for nearly three quarters of a century.
24: My parents bought the original Hitching Post in Camellia the year I was born. Next year they celebrate 75 years. So the wine came later. I mean, I came back in the 70s and had fallen in love with wine. All I ever wanted to do, Lance, was make wine for my family's restaurant. It's, of course, gotten way bigger than that, and the wine goes all over the world, but I still pretend that I'm just making it for my family's restaurants.
23: Frank Ostini is the owner of the Hitching Post 2. We're in the restaurant right now. He and Gray Hartley created a small boutique wine line that's turned into an acclaimed brand that you can find in places like the Hollywood Bowl. What helped the Hitching Post 2, the wine, and the Santa Ynez Valley explode in popularity was their featured roles in the Oscar-nominated 2004 movie Sideways.
24: Our brand was known and our restaurant was known before because the Hitching Post in Casmelia had all these contractors coming into Vandenberg Air Force Base, went all over the country talking about it, and everybody would come back to Casmelia. So it started long before Sideways, but Sideways took it to another level. It's like putting somebody on the moon or something. You know, it's big.
23: At a 40th anniversary celebration, the restaurant, bar, and winery were packed with locals and longtime customers. Kathy Joseph is one of them. She's with Fiddlehead Cellars.
25: You know, it's a community of people, and this was the gathering place. Frank and Jamie facilitated that gathering, and they never turned away from anyone. And if you showed your face, you were greeted with, you know, majestic welcome.
23: Brad Leto was a Hitching Post chef for more than four decades. He's retired now, but returned to cook some of the meat being served at the anniversary celebration.
26: A good fire, good seasoning, and a little tender love. And a good piece of meat is a good starting point also.
27: What's the most popular cut here? What do people like most?
26: I'd say it's probably filet or the ribeye.
1: Is this the grill that we're looking at right now?
26: This is the grill in the restaurant. You know, there's a big window, and this is where all the magic takes place, you know, in the course of an evening. And look out there, and that's kind of the joy of it, too, is people coming back and all the friendships we've made. Some of these people used to come in here 2-3 nights a week.
23: The Hitching Post owner said they kept the family's famous barbecue recipes secret for decades, but he's now sharing them with fans.
24: What I learned from my father, he never taught anybody else out of our family. And he said there were family secrets that we needed to keep. We saw other restaurants lose their chefs or lose their owners and lose the techniques and this style of cooking and all the institutional knowledge that we have. We've been so successful that I'm willing to share it, and I want everybody to understand how this grilling works and cooking over this wood fire, 250-year tradition in our region.
23: Frank Ostini says he's now even doing barbecue classes to share the secrets behind the famous meats they serve.
24: I had been doing barbecue boot camp at the LSL Guest Ranch for a number of years, and now we're doing grilling classes here at our tasting room next to the restaurant in Buellton, and we're willing to share all that with everybody.
23: And while the Hitching Post wines have become famous, Ostini says they're also evolving. They brought in the son of his partner, Gray Hartley, to try to create the next generations of wine.
24: Well, we're looking to see what young people want to drink, because we have customers that have been with us forever, but now it's time for young people. And so we have our winemaker, Weston, Gray Hartley's son, Weston Hartley. He knows how to make Pet Nat, which is a sparkling rosé wine, and we make it out of white wine too. And we also have a wine called Piquette, which is a low alcohol, like 6% alcohol wine. These are things that are easier to drink. Lower alcohol is important. Drinking less and better is really what we need to do.
23: Ostini says food and wine have been a part of his life since he was a child. He's now in his 70s, but retirement isn't in his plans.
24: I'm going to go fishing a lot more, but I'm going to keep my hands involved and keep teaching it until, and I think forever.
23: In Buellton, Lance Orozco, KCLU News.
0: Yeah, no complaints here. Keep going. I'm not even going to hide it. I absolutely love Hitching Post 2. And always try to include it whenever in the Santa Ynez Valley and in Buellton. 6:51 Marketplace Morning Report just ahead on KCLU. And coming up after 7 o'clock, Democratic Socialists are winning Democratic primaries and defending their policies.
4: There's broad consensus around the need to recenter working class Americans in our politics and fight to make sure the Democratic Party is leading on these issues.
0: More on how these candidates may complicate the Democrats' efforts to regain control of Congress at 7:07 on KCLU. We have one traffic hazard in Summerlin, Highway 101 South at Summerlin, vehicle on the center divider. A little bit slow traffic on the northbound side, but that's normal this time of morning. Some patchy fog this morning, a little warmer, highs upper 60s, lower 70s coast, mid 70s inland. KCLU.
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5: From Marketplace in Washington, I'm Kimberly Adams. The U.S.-Mexico-Canada agreement was the deal that replaced NAFTA 6 years ago. The three countries had until yesterday to decide whether to extend it another 16 years. Canada and Mexico were on board, but the U.S. decided it didn't want to do that. Marketplace's Kaylee Wells explains what's going to happen next.
7: The agreement didn't expire yesterday. It just starts a countdown clock to fix whatever problems the countries want to fix before it does expire in 10 years. Duncan Wood is with the nonpartisan think tank, the Wilson Center.
10: We're entering into a period of what we would call managed uncertainty.
7: When the U.S. signed this deal, President Trump promised more domestic manufacturing jobs, better wages in Mexico, and the U.S. would shrink its trade deficit.
12: Not only have those things not happened, but in fact, the opposite.
7: Lori Wallach, who directs the Rethink Trade Program at the American Economic Liberties Project, says the trade deficit got worse. Mexican manufacturing wages are still lower than in China, and lots of jobs are still getting lost to other countries.
12: I think there would be bipartisan support for a good North American deal that actually does the things President Trump promised.
7: Still, the auto industry in particular has relied on the trade deal for easier cross-border manufacturing. The U.S. has the leverage to get more concessions from the other two countries, says Simon Lester with the Baker Institute at Rice University.
8: And they've got specific demands for U.S. dairy products into Canada, or they'd like to change Mexican energy legislation to be more favorable to U.S. companies.
7: Lester says Canada's and Mexico's goals are more straightforward. Ease up on the tariffs. I'm Kaylee Wells for Marketplace.
5: The monthly federal jobs report is out, and employers added 57,000 jobs in June, lower than the expected 115,000 and less than half of the revised job gains for May. Unemployment fell to 4.2% due to more people leaving the workforce, not necessarily more job creation. Economist Julia Coronado, founder of Macro Policy Perspectives, explains.
11: Well, we would like to think it's strong jobs, but we know that that number was actually subdued. So what we saw was people dropping out of the labor force. In particular, in June, it was young people leaving the labor force, driving the unemployment rate down. So not a real signal of strength there.
5: That was Julia Coronado with Macro Policy Perspectives. Let's do the numbers. U.S. markets are reacting to the June jobs reports. The Dow is up 489 points. That's 0.9%. The S&P 500 is up 0.7%. And the NASDAQ is up 0.6%. 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We're continuing our look at how the 2025 tax and spending law is playing out now that we're 1 year in. One selling point for the law from its supporters was that it would lower taxes for small businesses. I asked Andrew Lautz, director of tax policy at the Bipartisan Policy Center, whether that actually happened.
13: We have some early evidence, both in corporate income tax receipts and in individual income tax receipts, that small businesses are taking advantage of some of these provisions early on. And I mention individual income tax receipts because what some Americans don't know is actually the vast majority of businesses in the country file their taxes as individual owners of the business. These are called pass-through businesses. They include S-corporations, partnerships, LLCs, a lot of business types that people are familiar with. And again, we have early evidence that some of these provisions, full deductions, full and immediate deductions for research and development, full and immediate deductions for machinery and equipment. You know, if they have a $100 expense, they can take an $100 deduction in that first year rather than having to spread that out over time. That has a real tax benefit for businesses large and small.
5: A tax cut for a business or an individual is also a revenue reduction for the federal government. What kind of impact have we seen on federal revenues as a result of all these changes?
13: It's a great question. So revenue in fiscal year 2026, the current fiscal year that we're in, is actually up about 5% compared to the same period in fiscal year 2025. Now, part of that is due to tariff revenue coming in. Tariff revenue is massively higher this fiscal year than it was last fiscal year. But individual income and payroll taxes are also up. Individual income taxes are up about 5% compared to the year prior. That's mostly due to higher wages and salaries, higher non-withheld tax payments, things like capital gains and business income. Now, where we've seen a big decline is actually in corporate income taxes. Those are down about $88 billion or 30%.
5: And just so

0: years. The official score from last July was $3.4 trillion on net over 10 years. That's reflective of not only the tax cuts in the bill, but also some of the spending cuts that were included. In the early months of fiscal year 2026, we're seeing higher overall revenues due to a number of factors.
1: Andrew Lautz is Director of Tax Policy at the Bipartisan Policy Center. Thank you so much.
0: Thanks so much.
1: The U.S. Drug Enforcement Agency, the DEA, wants to temporarily classify some kratom-containing products in the same category as opioids. In small amount, the substances derived from kratom leaves can be a stimulant, but officials say synthetic versions and larger concentrations pose risks to consumers and have a high potential for abuse. In Washington, I'm Kimberly Adams with the Marketplace Morning Report. From APM, American Public Media.
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4: 3:30 this afternoon until 6:30 this evening on KCLU. Good morning. Democratic Socialists had a winning message in New York and Colorado. They kicked out incumbents in Congress. Will those wins impact races in districts where Republicans are competitive? From the Pellucci Studios on the campus of California Lutheran University, it's Morning Edition on listener-supported KCLU. I'm Russ Maloney. President Trump took his first flight on the new Air Force One, a gift from Qatar. Experts say to get it ready so fast, corners were probably cut. One calls it a complete waste of time and money. Also, the United States advanced in the World Cup even after its top scorer got kicked out. KCLU's Lance Orozco will tell us about the iconic Santa Barbara County restaurant known around the world for its food and its award-winning wines, celebrating its 40th anniversary. Those stories and even more all on the way this hour. You'll hear them on 88.3 KCLU FM and HD Thousand Oaks, 102.3 FM, 1340 AM, KCLU Santa Barbara, 96.7 KSYV Solvang, and 89.7 KCLM and KCLM HD Santa Maria. 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On this day in 1776, the Continental Congress voted to declare its independence from Great Britain. John Adams always believed this is the day we should celebrate, not 2 days later when the actual document was signed. Now the news on KCLU, it's 7:01.
5: Live from NPR News in Washington, I'm Korva Coleman. A massive Russian drone and missile attack on Ukraine's capital, Kyiv, has killed at least 18 people and injured another 90. NPR's Joanna Kakissis reports from Kyiv. Russia says these attacks are in retaliation for Ukrainian strikes on Russian oil infrastructure.
6: The Ukrainian Air Force said it shot down most of the Russian drones, but that a third of the missiles got through. Writing on social media, Ukrainian President Volodymyr Zelensky said at least 20 sites around the city were hit. Most were apartment buildings. In a statement, Russia's Ministry of Defense said the overnight strikes on Kyiv were aimed at military and energy sites. Russia is facing fuel shortages after weeks of long-range drone strikes by Ukraine on oil depots and refineries. U.S.-led talks to end Russia's war on Ukraine have stalled as the Trump administration has focused on the Iran war. Joanna Kakissis, NPR News, Kyiv.
5: In the U.S., stocks opened higher this morning as the Labor Department reported a slowdown in job growth last month. NPR's Scott Horsley reports the Dow Jones Industrial Average jumped more than 340 points in early trading.
7: U.S. employers added just 57,000 jobs in June, a marked downshift from the two previous months. Revised figures also show that hiring in April and May was weaker than initially reported. Healthcare and construction companies continue to add jobs at a modest pace last month, but restaurants and retailers cut workers. The unemployment rate inched down, but only because hundreds of thousands of people stopped looking for work. Average wages in June were up 3.5% from a year ago, but that's not enough to keep pace with stubborn inflation. The weaker-than-expected jobs report may make the Federal Reserve more cautious about raising interest rates as it tries to bring prices under control. Scott Horsley, NPR News, Washington.
5: People are pouring.

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1: This is KCLU. Very excited about the World Cup. And I love the fact that Mexico, of course, the United States, and Canada are all still alive in the round of 16. Pretty cool. The three host nations. I mean, U.S. will host the end rounds and the championship, but pretty cool. Pretty cool stuff. Coming up, the Vatican formalized excommunications of a society. We will get details at 7:51 on KCLU. 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
3: Good morning, I'm Andrew Ching at the BBC. Britain's Prime Minister has apologized on behalf of the state for its role in forced adoptions in the decades after the Second World War. An estimated 185,000 babies were taken from their mothers because the women were not married. Keir Starmer told Parliament the practice was a stain on Britain's history.
4: The shame was never yours. The shame is ours. And I say that on behalf of the whole country. I say it to every single person impacted. We are deeply and profoundly sorry.
3: Police in Northeast Thailand are trying to establish how an 11-year-old boy managed to take a pickup truck and crash into a group of pilgrim monks. 8 were killed and more than 20 were injured. The BBC's Panisa Emocha reports from Thailand's capital, Bangkok.
5: The procession included 34 monks and 5 lay attendants. One surviving monk told Thai PBS that the group had been walking facing oncoming traffic in line with monastic practice. He said the truck was only 5 to 7 meters away when it became visible. The first 5 monks managed to avoid it, but the 6th would hit.
3: And India has asked WhatsApp to hold off rolling out a new feature which allows users to chat using unique usernames instead of sharing their phone numbers. The government says this could increase online fraud and scams. India is WhatsApp's biggest market. I'm Andrew Wachiang at the BBC in London.
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1: It's Morning Edition on KCLU. Good morning. I'm Russ Maloney. It's the Santa Barbara County restaurant known around the world for its unique barbecue style and award-winning wines, which share its name. And the movie Sideways made it even more famous. The Hitching Post 2 is celebrating its 40th anniversary, and KCLU's Lance Orozco has the story from Buellton.
7: The steaks are sizzling on an iconic grill on the Central Coast. The Hitching Post 2 in Buellton has served millions of meals over the years and is known around the world for its food and its own label of wine. It's part of a pair of family-owned restaurants in Santa Barbara County that have been serving a barbecue and more for nearly three quarters of a century.
8: My parents bought the original Hitching Post in Camellia the year I was born. Next year they celebrate 75 years. So the wine came later. I mean, I came back in the 70s and had fallen in love with wine. All I ever wanted to do, Lance, was make wine for my family's restaurant. It's, of course, gotten way bigger than that, and the wine goes all over the world, but I still pretend that I'm just making it for my family's restaurants.
7: Frank Ostini is the owner of the Hitching Post 2. We're in the restaurant right now. He and Gray Hartley created a small boutique wine line that's turned into an acclaimed brand that you can find in places like the Hollywood Bowl. What helped the Hitching Post 2, the wine, and the Santa Ynez Valley explode in popularity was their featured roles in the Oscar-nominated 2004 movie, Sideways.
8: Our brand was known and our restaurant was known before because the Hitching Post in Casmaya had all these contractors coming into Vandenberg Air Force Base, went all over the country talking about it, and everybody would come back to Casmaya. So It started long before Sideways, but Sideways took it to another level. It's like putting somebody on the moon or something. You know, it's big.
7: At a 40th anniversary celebration, the restaurant, bar, and winery were packed with locals and longtime customers. Kathy Joseph is one of them. She's with Fiddlehead Cellars.
9: You know, it's a community of people, and this was the gathering place. Frank and Jamie facilitated that gathering, and they never turned away from anyone. And if you showed your face, you were greeted with, you know, majestic welcome.
7: Brad Leto was a Hitching Post chef for more than four decades. He's retired now, but returned to cook some of the meat being served at the anniversary celebration.
10: A good fire, good seasoning, and a little tender love. And a good piece of meat is a good starting point also.
11: What's the most popular cut here? What do people like most?
10: I'd say it's probably filet or the ribeye.
11: Is this the grill that we're looking at right now?
10: This is the grill in the restaurant. You know, there's a big window, and this is where all the magic takes place, you know, in the course of an evening. And look out there, and that's kind of the joy of it, too, is people coming back and all the friendships we've made. Some of these people used to come in here two, three nights a week.
7: The Hitching Post owner said they kept the family's famous barbecue recipes secret for decades, but he's now sharing them with fans.
8: What I learned from my father, he never taught anybody else out of our family. He said there were family secrets that we needed to keep. We saw other restaurants lose their chefs or lose their owners and lose the techniques and this style of cooking and all the institutional knowledge that we have. We've been so successful that I'm willing to share it, and I want everybody to understand how this grilling works and cooking over this wood fire, 250-year tradition in our region.
7: Frank Ostini says he's now even doing barbecue classes to share the secrets behind the famous meats they serve.
8: I had been doing barbecue boot camp at the Ellisall Guest Ranch for a number of years, and now we're doing grilling classes here at our tasting room next to the restaurant in Buellton, and we're willing to share all that with everybody.
7: And while the Hitching Post wines have become famous, Ostini says they're also evolving. They brought in the son of his partner, Gray Hartley, to try to create the next generations of wine.
8: Well, we're looking to see what young people want to drink, because we have customers that have been with us forever, but now it's time for young people. And so we have our winemaker, Weston, Gray Hartley's son, Weston Hartley. He knows how to make Pet Nat, which is a sparkling rosé wine, and we make it out of white wine too. And we also have a wine called Piquette, which is a low alcohol, like 6% alcohol wine. These are things that are easier to drink. Lower alcohol is important. Drinking less and better is really what we need to do.
7: Ostini says food and wine have been a part of his life since he was a child. He's now in his 70s, but retirement isn't in his plans.
8: I'm going to go fishing a lot more, but I'm going to keep my hands involved and keep teaching it until, and I think forever.
7: In Buellton, Lance Sorosco, KCLU News.
1: Yeah, I'm definitely good with that. Forever. Morning Edition on KCLU. I'm Russ Maloney. My wife and I went to the Hitching Post too for our anniversary a couple years ago. And we noted what table we were in relation to the table they ate dinner at in Sideways. So, yes, we're nerds. Coming up as Morning Edition continues on KCLU, President Trump made more than $1 billion from his cryptocurrency ventures in 2025, raising serious ethics concerns.
12: It seems any reluctance to strike a deal that could seem like he's profiting off the presidency is gone.
1: This windfall came as Trump embraced the crypto industry, loosening government scrutiny of it. That story at 8:07, right after the news on KCLU. Lighter traffic on this Thursday morning as this holiday weekend is impending. No incidents causing any delays, just some in the normal spots, but again, even lighter traffic. It's KCLU.
13: It's Morning Edition from NPR News. I'm Amy Martinez.
14: And I'm Michelle Martin. There is a schism in the Catholic Church. Today, the Vatican excommunicated bishops from a conservative group that ordained new bishops against Pope Leo's wishes. The Vatican says members, quote, who adhere formally to the group are also excommunicated. Claire Jean Gravet of Religion News Service has more from Rome.
15: Beneath the misty Alps, at its seminary in Econ, Switzerland, the Society of St. Pius X consecrated four new bishops, even though Pope Leo XIV had explicitly asked them not to do it. The Conservative Society framed its defiance as a defense of Catholic tradition. Ornate vestments and Gregorian chants marked the ceremony in front of a crowd of thousands who had gathered in a field before a large tent with rows of priests and nuns in black habits. During the ceremony, the Reverend Davide Pagliarani, head of the Society of St. Pius X, called the consecrations an act of service, not rebellion. Here's him speaking on Wednesday in French, with a translation provided by the Society of St. Pius X.
16: Et nous devons être prêts.
17: We have to be ready to pay whatever the price to serve the Church.
16: Et le plus grand des sacrifices que Dieu puisse nous demander,
17: and whatever the sacrifices God asks of us,
16: d'être traité comme des rebelles.
17: Even if it means we are treated as rebels.
15: Founded in 1970 by French Archbishop Marcel Lefebvre, the Society celebrates the traditional Latin Mass and rejects church dialogues with other faiths and other modern reforms. Before the consecrations, the Vatican had tried to convince the Society not to go forward. Pope Leo XIV made a final appeal in an open letter on Tuesday, writing, quote, "Turn back." Under canon law, the four new bishops and the bishop who consecrated them were automatically excommunicated. In Catholicism, bishops appointed without the pope's approval are considered invalid. Two of the men excommunicated today teach in the United States, where membership has been growing, according to the Society. David Gibson, director of the Center of Religion and Culture at Fordham University, said the conflict provides a critical test for Pope Leo's young papacy.
18: This is a real challenge for Pope Leo. His central theme is unity. And here you have a schism, a little over a year into his pontificate. So for him, it's really a heartache.
15: On Thursday, the Vatican formalized the excommunications and declared that the Society had entered schism, breaking communion with the Pope and the Catholic Church. It also warned Catholics not to take part in the Society's ceremonies or sacraments. For NPR News, I'm Claire Jean-Grave.
13: People are still searching for survivors in Venezuela from last week's earthquakes that killed more than 2,200 people. The Venezuelan government has been slow to react, so much of the job has fallen to international rescue teams, including a crew from Los Angeles. Reporter John Otis has more.
19: Keep scooping, keep scooping.
20: Keep scooping.
21: From the roof of a collapsed 12-story building in the coastal town of Caraballeda, an American search and rescue team is digging down. Helping out are Venezuelan volunteers. Some are the relatives of three teenage girls who are trapped in the debris.
19: Because all the dust and the dirt just keeps going into the hole.
21: The Americans are members of the Los Angeles County Fire Department, which previously deployed to Nepal, Mexico, and Turkey after earthquakes in those countries.
22: They've tunneled down. They're trying to get down to about the ninth floor. They've got aluminum ladders in there. They're bringing in jackhammers, shovels.
21: They've also brought with them highly sensitive listening devices. When it's time to use them, a man with a bullhorn demands silence. Then the rescue team tries to communicate with the victims.
23: We go through a series of commands telling them, if you can hear me, tap or knock twice, three times.
21: That's LA firefighter Michael Topher.
23: And so what we're hearing are faint knocking, tapping. The last confirmation we had was about an hour ago.
21: I'm with them on day six after the quake. Nicole Besson, one of the team's doctors, says if they have food and water, victims can sometimes survive that long.
24: My first deployment was to Nepal. The USA teams had a rescue of a 14-year-old boy at 5 days. And there's truly real belief that we can still pull out live victims, you know, if we're able to get to them.
25: Yeah. You going down?
26: You're good. Yeah.
21: Okay. That's a big if. The girls were in apartment number 908. Three floors down from the roof. In addition, the building twisted when it collapsed. Catherine Roa, the mother of the girls, climbs onto the roof to try to guide the team to the girls' bedroom. A few Venezuelan military officers show up to watch, but Roa says her government has mostly been AWOL. By contrast, the LA firefighters, who arrived Monday, have been working around the clock.
0: Y bueno, estoy agradecida por los Estados Unidos de que me estén haciendo esta gran favor de rescatarme a mis hijas de verdad y deseo de verdad que sea con vida.
21: I'm very grateful that the Americans are making such a big effort to rescue my daughters, she says. I just hope they're still alive. The team seems to be getting close.
2: Que hemos sacado pertenencias del apartamento de ella. Juguetes, ropa, una pistola de dardos.
21: One of the girl's cousins has been crawling into the tunnel to remove debris. He says they found clothes, toys, and a set of darts that belongs to their family. But now the sun is going down and the ruins remain a confusing maze.
3: There's another tower that fell into it, so we're not sure if it's...

0: 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I'm Amy Martinez.
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4: 3:30 this afternoon until 6:30 this evening on KCLU. Good morning. President Trump and his family made more than $1 billion in his first year back in office from cryptocurrency. We'll hear from a former White House ethics lawyer about whether that's a problem. From the Paolucci Studios on the campus of California Lutheran University, it's Morning Edition on listener-supported KCLU. I'm Russ Maloney. We'll also get an update on the economy. For months, healthcare was the only industry seriously adding jobs. In May, hiring in restaurants, construction, and manufacturing were up. What happened in June? KCLU's Lance Orozco will tell us about the iconic Santa Barbara County restaurant known around the world for its food and its award-winning wines, celebrating its 40th anniversary. Those stories and much more all on the way this hour. You will hear them. 88.3 KCLU FM and HD Thousand Oaks, 102.3 FM, 1340 AM KCLU Santa Barbara, 96.7 KSYV Solvang, and 89.7 KCLM and KCLM HD Santa Maria. Heard on 92.1 in San Luis Obispo. 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On this day in 1964, President LBJ signed the Civil Rights Act, barring discrimination based on race, color, sex, religion, and national origin. Now the news on KCLU. It's 8:01.
1: Live from NPR News in Washington, I'm Corva Coleman. The National Weather Service has issued some kind of heat warning or advisory for nearly 180 million people today. That's more than half of the U.S. People face dangerous, record-breaking heat that is expected to extend into the holiday weekend. NPR's Brian Mann has more from New York.
5: The National Weather Service says high heat and humidity will push the heat index into triple digits and trigger storms. Here in New York City, officials have opened hundreds of cooling centers and launched a fleet of cooling vans and buses that will patrol looking for vulnerable people. Mayor Zoran Mamdani urged people to check on neighbors.
6: We know that on an annual basis, we lose about 500 New Yorkers due to heat-related illness. However, we are speaking about what could be the hottest day in more than a decade.
5: The dangerously hot weather comes as millions of people are traveling and celebrating the 4th of July and watching World Cup soccer matches. Officials say people should prepare by bringing water, staying hydrated, and limiting physical activity. Brian Mann, NPR News, New York.
1: This week, President Trump announced that the Republican Party will hold its midterm convention this September in Dallas. Texas voters are just weeks away from casting ballots for several statewide elections. From the Texas newsroom, Blaise Ganey reports.
7: Texas has been a red state for all of the 21st century, but polls show the U.S. Senate race at a gridlock between Democrat James Tallarico and Republican Ken Paxton. John Taylor is the department chair of political science at the University of Texas at San Antonio. He believes that contest is playing a big part in why Trump wants to bring the Republican Party to the state.
8: They've seen the public polls out there, you know, showing Tallarico with a slight lead or tie and such like that. My guess, their internal polling is scaring them.
7: Taylor says the move is a last-ditch effort by Republicans to try and swing things in their favor ahead of a significant midterm election. I'm Blaise Ganey in Austin.
1: The U.S. Justice Department says it is shifting its focus to foreign visitors who are suspected of traveling to the U.S. to give birth. NPR's Jacqueline Diaz reports the announcement comes after the U.S. Supreme Court struck down President Trump's attempt to end birthright citizenship.
9: The U.S. Justice Department wants its prosecutors to go after people taking part in something called birth tourism. In the U.S., that means when a foreign national comes into the country just to give birth and to get their child American citizenship. Acting Attorney General Todd Blanche is setting his sights on birth tourism operations.
10: It's a booming industry, and it will continue given the Supreme Court's decision yesterday.
9: The Justice Department wants to go after

0: Pretty cool. New presidential library. If you can't make it there, at least anytime soon, if that's something you want to do, you honor Teddy Roosevelt by just going to a national park. Because, you know, obviously he was instrumental in forming our national park system. It's Morning Edition on KCLU. I'm Russ Maloney. Coming up in about 15 minutes, KCLU's Lance Orozco. Tell us about the iconic Santa Barbara County restaurant known around the world for its barbecue style and its award-winning wines, celebrating its 40th anniversary. And Lance will give us a taste of the Buellton restaurant in 15 minutes at 8:45 on KCLU. NPR News headlines just ahead, and in KCLU News, Governor Gavin Newsom's return to work order for state employees causing demonstrations. Details just ahead on this Thursday morning. It's 8:30. 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
1: Live from NPR News, I'm Lakshmi Singh. Job growth slowed sharply last month. NPR's Scott Horsley reports U.S. employers added just 57,000 jobs in the month of June, less than half as many as the month before.
2: After several months of relatively strong job growth, the pace of hiring slowed in June. Healthcare continued to add workers, but not in great numbers, and leisure and hospitality saw a net loss of jobs. The unemployment rate dipped last month to 4.2%, but only because more than 700,000 people dropped out of the workforce.
1: That's NPR's Scott Horsley reporting. Tens of millions of people across the central and eastern U.S. are in the most dangerous stretch of a heat wave projected to last through Independence Day. Today, the nation's capital is heading back into triple-digit territory toward 105 degrees, and the humidity won't help matters much at night either. Scott Klebauer, a meteorologist with the Weather Prediction Center, tells people to keep hydrated and hang on. Relief is coming.
3: It does look like that this is going to be more of like a short-term extreme. And we will actually see some reprieve as we head through into next week.
1: The National Weather Service says some places could feel peak heat indices of up to 115 degrees. From Washington, this is NPR News.
0: Whew, that's hot. With KCLU News, I'm Russ Maloney. State workers rallied at the Capitol Wednesday as Governor Gavin Newsom's return to office mandate took effect. Cap Radio's Laura Fitzgerald reports.
4: As of Wednesday, July 1st, state workers are required to be in person 4 days a week, up from the current two. It's safe to say many state workers oppose the mandate. SEIU Local 1000 is California's largest state worker union, and many members protested the order in front of the Capitol. Annika Walls is president of SEIU Local 1000. She says the workers and the state benefited from telework.
5: We were able to help with carbon emissions, less traffic, there was better work-life balance, and we see that we were able to be more productive even, more efficient.
4: The unions filed an unfair labor practice complaint with the Public Employment Relations Board, arguing the administration refuses to bargain on remote work options. The union's telework proposals were again rejected during bargaining this week. CalHR acknowledged the complaint, but said it does not speak on ongoing negotiations and will continue to bargain in good faith. Governor Gavin Newsom has said in-person work would improve productivity and help downtown businesses bounce back after the pandemic. In Sacramento, I'm Laura Fitzgerald.
0: Also in Sacramento, the L.A. Dodgers lost to the Athletics 7-1 on Wednesday. And in Arizona, the San Francisco Giants beat the Diamondbacks 6-4. Three World Cup matches on the slate in today's action. 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
6: The Declaration, which is full of these beautifully rendered sentences and paragraphs about Enlightenment ideals, does also have this darker history to it. If we don't understand the full context in which our nation was founded, we won't understand the full context in which our nation now finds itself.
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8: Good morning, me Martinez. Chickadees are loyal until they aren't. While they tend to raise chicks with the same partner every year, there are plenty of half-siblings in those nests. A new study found that female chickadees were likely to step out on their partner if they found a male with better memory for where food is stored. Remember that TV ad during baseball's home run steroid era that declared chicks dig the long ball? Well, it sounds like in this case, chicks dig the long memory. It's Morning Edition.
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10: It's Morning Edition from NPR News. I'm Michelle Martin in Washington, D.C.
8: And I'm A. Martinez in Los Angeles, California. Some disappointing news from the Labor Department this morning. After several months of what appeared to be solid job growth this spring, hiring slowed sharply in June. NPR Scott Horsley joins us now with the details. So Scott, I mean, it looked for a while as if the job market was stabilizing. What happened?
2: Yeah, well, we always want to caution against reading too much into a single month's report, but the numbers released by the Labor Department this morning are not pretty. U.S. employers added just 57,000 jobs last month. That's less than half the number they added in each of the two previous months, even though it turned out hiring in April and May was also significantly weaker than initially reported. Healthcare did continue to add workers in June, albeit at a slower pace than in previous months. And the hospitality sector, which had a strong month in May, actually shed 61,000 jobs last month. So there are some positives in today's report. We continue to see modest hiring in construction and manufacturing, for example. But overall, this is not what you would hope to see in a job market that was really stabilizing.
8: The thing is, the unemployment rate actually dropped last month. So what's happening?
2: Yeah, the unemployment rate dipped to 4.2% in June, down from 4.3% the month before. But that's only because more than 700,000 people dropped out of the workforce last month. And when people are neither working nor looking for work, they're no longer counted as unemployed. Now, we are still not seeing a whole lot of layoffs, and that's good, but we're also not seeing a lot of people quit their jobs voluntarily in order to go after other, perhaps better jobs. You know, a few years ago, that was a good way to get a higher salary, was to switch jobs. But the economic incentive for switching jobs is no longer so strong. And so labor economist Nicole Bichot, who's with the job search website ZipRecruiter, says we're just seeing a lot less turnover in the job market now.
11: We're seeing existing workers staying very comfortably in the places that they're in, which is creating kind of a bottleneck of getting into the workforce.
2: You know, on the plus side, people who have a job generally don't have to worry a whole lot about getting fired. But for people who are trying to break into the job market, like new college graduates, it's really challenging because there just are not a lot of openings to get that initial foot in the door.
8: Wow. All right. So what's happening with wages then?
2: Average wages in June were up 3.5% from a year ago. That is a slightly bigger annual increase than the previous month, but that improvement is probably at least partly the result of a lot of low-wage leisure and hospitality jobs drying up last month. The more important measure is how are wage gains stacking up against inflation, and right now they are not keeping pace. Prices are growing faster than paychecks, so when workers say they feel like they're losing ground, they're not wrong. Bringing inflation down would certainly help with that, and the new chairman of the Federal Reserve, Kevin Warsh, has promised to do that. Warsh spoke yesterday at a central bankers panel in Portugal, and he told the moderator, Sarah Eisen of CNBC, he and his Fed colleagues are determined to get prices under control, even if that means bucking President Trump's demand for lower interest rates.
12: We're going to deliver price stability in the U.S. That's what this committee has signed up to do, and our objective is to do that.
13: No matter what the president wants.
12: We've been an independent central bank for a very long time. We're going to be an independent central bank at this moment, and you're going to see no changes on that.
2: You know, yesterday, investors thought there was about a 1 in 3 chance the central bank would raise rates when Warsh and his colleagues meet later this month. But with this shaky jobs report, odds of a rate hike have dropped to less than 1 in 5.
8: That's NPR's Scott Horsley. Scott, thanks.
2: You're welcome.
8: As part of the preliminary agreement between the U.S. and Iran, President Trump demanded that the Strait of Hormuz be reopened. That was a win ahead of midterm elections, tempering the spike in gas prices. But Iran walked away with the biggest prize, the lifting of sanctions on its oil sales. NPR's international affairs correspondent Jackie Northam has this report.
14: For the better part of 30 years, Iran's oil exports, a key driver of its economy, have been under punitive sanctions. They were briefly lifted in 2015 as part of the Obama nuclear deal, only to be reinstated in 2018 by Trump. Lifting the sanctions was a primary demand by Tehran during recent peace negotiations. Mohammad Dawaza is a senior strategist for Energy Aspects, a market intelligence firm. He says he was surprised how quickly the U.S. gave in and issued sweeping waivers on the oil sanctions for the next 60 days.
15: There is no trust between both sides. So in many ways, for the Iranians to get this as the first step is quite significant.
14: Darwaza says the waivers go beyond the production and sale of crude oil. They include petrochemicals and other petroleum products. Transactions can be made in U.S. dollars. Vessels, shipping, and insurance companies involved with Iranian oil are also no longer under U.S. sanctions. Darwaza says it's estimated the regime could pull in between $8 and $10 billion under the agreement, which can be renewed by mutual consent when it expires on August 21st.
15: This would be a win for its new leadership. It's a win for the Revolutionary Guard, which obviously control a lot of these entities. So yes, absolutely, this is a windfall for them.
14: During the recent G7 summit in France, Trump defended the interim agreement with Iran, making it clear he signed it in a bid to get oil moving through the Strait of Hormuz again.
16: I didn't want to see economic catastrophe. If you kept this going, that could have happened.
14: There's been pushback by Iran hawks that the regime will use money from oil sales to build up its military and proxies in the region. Bob McNally, president of Rapidan Energy Group, says Trump knew he had to give in to Iran's foremost demand and grant sanctions relief on Iran's oil exports.
17: This is a ransom payment for oil. That's what it is. Iran took Hormuz hostage, and we had to pay Iran to release the hostage.
14: There's been an initial rush of Iranian oil through the Strait of Hormuz. McNally says Iran has the capacity to move roughly 2 million barrels a day. That's about 2% of the world market.
17: So it's not a big deal in terms of the global oil market. But in terms of what really moves the needle for the global oil market is if we can keep Hormuz open.
14: Open so other sources of crude from Saudi Arabia, Iraq, and others can get through without fear of an Iranian attack. Much of Iran's crude is heading to Asia, says Jim Burkhard, head of crude oil research at S&P Global. He says Iran had long mastered the art of moving its crude using shadow fleets, old tankers that often turned off their transponders to avoid detection.
18: Iran isn't going to have to use the same mechanisms they used before to try and hide the sales or obfuscate the sales.
14: And Burkhard says probably for a better price.
18: Iran before had one customer, Chinese refineries, and they had to sell at a discount to get around all the sanctions. So that discount is probably going to diminish, maybe not right away.
14: Burkhard says buyers may still be a bit leery since the U.S. and Iran keep trading blows, putting the deal in further jeopardy. Jackie Northam, NPR News.
0: It's 8:42. It's Morning Edition on KCLU. Good morning. I'm Russ Maloney. Coming up, a little less than 10 minutes away on the California Report, getting ready for 4th of July weekend. For many, it starts tomorrow with the observed holiday. For many, it started today. Lucky them. If you're getting ready for it, maybe you're going to grill, spend some time at the pool, that sort of thing, but around the state, fire crews bracing for a very different kind of heat, not from a grill, but because of California's weather becoming even more unpredictable and drier in some places, sometimes wetter in others. We'll get a preview of what fire crews are doing to prepare for this weekend, even though at-home fireworks illegal almost everywhere in the Tri-Counties and most areas of the state. We know that there's going to be plenty of them. So, again, how fire crews are looking at that around the state. Coming up, California Report, other statewide headlines as well. That's at 8:51 on KCLU. BBC Headlines now, KCLU.
19: Good morning, I'm Andrew Ochieng at the BBC. A man who was trapped for more than a week in the rubble after twin earthquakes in Venezuela has been pulled out alive. Hernan Gil was buried under the ruins of the shopping center where he worked as a security guard in the coastal city of Katialamar. The BBC's Yogita Limai was at the scene.
20: It's day 9 and this man has been pulled out successfully. It's taken a mammoth rescue effort. People are trying to stay quiet here. There's a lot of joy in the air, but they're trying to stay quiet here because this is a man who's been underground, who was in this cramped position for days and days, didn't know whether he was going to survive. And now, wow, he has been pulled out.
19: To Syria, where the state media say a bomb blast inside a crowded cafe in the capital Damascus has killed at least 5 people. There are multiple injuries. And Britain's Prime Minister has apologized on behalf of the state for its role in forced adoptions in the decades after the Second World War. Keir Starmer told Parliament the practice was a stain on the country's history. Harry Lowe.
21: Between 1949 and 1976, an estimated 185,000 babies were taken from their mothers. Thousands of women were pressured into giving up their children. Watching on in Parliament were some of the women who'd had their babies taken away. The shame was never yours, it was ours, the Prime Minister told them. Several could be seen wiping away tears as he spoke.
19: I'm Andrew Ochieng of the BBC in London.
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0: It's Morning Edition on KCLU. Good morning. I'm Russ Maloney. It's the Santa Barbara County restaurant known around the world for its unique barbecue style and award-winning wines, which share its name. And the movie Sideways made it even more famous. The Hitching Post 2 is celebrating its 40th anniversary. And KCLU's Lance Orozco has the story from Buellton.
22: The steaks are sizzling on an iconic grill on the Central Coast. The Hitching Post 2 in Buellton has served millions of meals over the years and is known around the world for its food and its own label of wine. It's part of a pair of family-owned restaurants in Santa Barbara County that have been serving a barbecue and more for nearly 3/4 of a century.
23: My parents bought the original Hitching Post in Camellia the year I was born. Next year they celebrate 75 years. So the wine came later. I mean, I came back in the 70s and had fallen in love with wine. All I ever wanted to do, Lance, was make wine for my family's restaurant. It's, of course, gotten way bigger than that, and the wine goes all over the world, but I still pretend that I'm just making it for my family's restaurants.
22: Frank Ostini is the owner of the Hitching Post 2. We're in the restaurant right now. He and Gray Hartley created a small boutique wine line that's turned into an acclaimed brand that you can find in places like the Hollywood Bowl. What helped the Hitching Post 2, the wine, and the Santa Ynez Valley explode in popularity was their featured roles in the Oscar-nominated 2004 movie Sideways.
23: Our brand was known and our restaurant was known before because the Hitching Post in Casmelia had all these contractors coming into Vandenberg Air Force Base, went all over the country talking about it, and everybody would come back to Casmelia. So it started long before Sideways, but Sideways took it to another level. It's like putting somebody on the moon or something. You know, it's big.
22: At a 40th anniversary celebration, the restaurant, bar, and winery were packed with locals and longtime customers. Kathy Joseph is one of them. She's with Fiddlehead Cellars.
24: You know, it's a community of people, and this was the gathering place. Frank and Jamie facilitated that gathering, and they never turned away from anyone. And if you showed your face, you were greeted with, you know, majestic welcome.
22: Brad Leto was a Hitching Post chef for more than 4 decades. He's retired now, but returned to cook some of the meat being served at the anniversary celebration.
25: A good fire, good seasoning, and a little tender love. And a good piece of meat is a good starting point also.
26: What's the most popular cut here? What do people like most?
25: I'd say it's probably filet or the ribeye.
1: Is this the grill that we're looking at right now?
25: This is the grill in the restaurant. You know, there's a big window, and this is where all the magic takes place, you know, in the course of an evening. And look out there, and that's kind of the joy of it, too, is people coming back and all the friendships we've made. Some of these people used to come in here 2-3 nights a week.
22: The Hitching Post owner said they kept the family's famous barbecue recipes secret for decades, but he's now sharing them with fans.
23: What I learned from my father, he never taught anybody else out of our family. And he said there were family secrets that we needed to keep. We saw other restaurants lose their chefs or lose their owners and lose the techniques and this style of cooking and all the institutional knowledge that we have. We've been so successful that I'm willing to share it, and I want everybody to understand how this grilling works and cooking over this wood fire, 250-year tradition in our region.
22: Frank Ostini says he's now even doing barbecue classes to share the secrets behind the famous meats they serve.
23: I had been doing barbecue boot camp at the LSL Guest Ranch for a number of years, and now we're doing grilling classes here at our tasting room next to the restaurant in Buellton, and we're willing to share all that with everybody.
22: And while the Hitching Post wines have become famous, Ostini says they're also evolving. They brought in the son of his partner, Gray Hartley, to try to create the next generations of wine.
23: Well, we're looking to see what young people want to drink, because we have customers that have been with us forever, but now it's time for young people. And so we have our winemaker, Weston, Gray Hartley's son, Weston Hartley. He knows how to make Pet Nat, which is a sparkling rosé wine, and we make it out of white wine too. And we also have a wine called Piquette, which is a low alcohol, like 6% alcohol wine. These are things that are easier to drink. Lower alcohol is important. Drinking less and better is really what we need to do.
22: Ostini says food and wine have been a part of his life since he was a child. He's now in his 70s, but retirement isn't in his plans.
23: I'm going to go fishing a lot more, but I'm going to keep my hands involved and keep teaching it until, and I think forever.
22: In Buellton, Lance Sorosco, KCLU News.
0: I am all in on that just going forever. You can just keep going forever. Love Hitching Post 2. Overdue for visiting at some point. Coming up on 8:51, California Report, just ahead on KCLU. Last look at traffic on this Thursday morning. Again, it's been a quiet morning. A lot less traffic volume. A lot of people probably off work today. And trying to extend the three-day weekend to four, or maybe off all week. Could be traveling this afternoon. Make sure you're listening to All Things Considered with Dave Meyer. He'll have traffic reports, latest weather, that sort of thing. Plus KCLU News, which you rely on today. Cloudy skies throughout the Tri-Counties. We'll see some sun today and be a little warmer. Highs, upper 60s, lower 70s on the coast. See mid to upper 70s inland. Over the weekend, we'll see 80s in some inland valley spots. California Report now, KCLU.
3: Good morning. This is the California Report. I'm Carlos Cabrera Lomelí in for Madi Bolaños. The U.S. men's soccer team advances to the next round of the World Cup with a 2-0 win over Bosnia-Herzegovina last night in Santa Clara, the last match of the tournament hosted in Northern California. For fans who were at the game at Levi's Stadium, it was an electric experience.
4: Flew up early this morning on a 6 a.m. flight, rented a car, jetted over here, waited for the lots to open, and then from there marched my way in here. I was one of the first ones in. I didn't want to miss anything at all.
5: It was electric. You know, we've been to other games, but this one was actually so much fun. Like, there was a bunch of goals, the energy, everybody around us. Like, it was a lot of fun.
6: Just the crowd. They were very, very excited. They came in with lots of energy. And it's amazing. It was amazing to see all of the good vibes that, especially all the USA players that came out.
3: That was Nassim Faruqi of Rancho Cucamonga, Adrian Garcia of Morgan Hill, and Cassandra Rojas of Redwood City. The U.S. team will face off against Belgium next. That's on Monday in Seattle for the round of 16. California's next governor will have more control over the Department of Education under the state's new budget signed this week. Managing the state's schools will now be the job of an education commissioner appointed by the governor, while the state superintendent, which voters elect, will serve as an independent advocate. Governor Gavin Newsom and school administrators say this reform will streamline an inefficient system, but opponents say that this change is undemocratic. California Teachers Association President David Goldberg says voters will have less power to shape public education.
2: And this is just going to put up one more roadblock to making the system more accountable to educators and students and families.
3: The new commissioner will take office in January and will be tasked with implementing policies set by the State Board of Education.
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3: 4th of July weekend is almost here, and many of us are pulling out the grills and the barbecue sauce. But across the state, fire crews are bracing for a very different kind of heat. California's weather has become more unpredictable, drier in some places and potentially wetter in others, and that's due to the El Niño weather pattern. Here to talk with us about what we can expect as summer swings into full gear is our wildfire watcher, KQED's climate reporter, Danielle Venton. Danielle, thanks for being here with us.
10: Happy to be here.
3: So Danielle, first off, what can we expect for this year's fire season?
10: Well, Carlos, trying to predict long-term weather accurately is complicated, and we'll get into it, but let's just keep things very simple. So the federal agency that puts together long-term fire outlooks says that the danger or the potential for bad fires is going to be above normal north of the Bay Area and normal south of that, you know, and that includes all of Southern California. And we're not sure how that'll play out actually on the ground. Normal fire danger can still be bad in this state, right? And we still don't know how the influence of our strong El Niño that we're seeing is going to affect fire season. Daniel Swain, who's a climate scientist with UC Agriculture and Natural Resources, said that California is on this razor's edge of whether El Niño will make fires worse or better this season. Here's what he said.
11: If we get summer showers, autumn downpours like we did with Tropical Storm Dolores or Hillary twice in the past decade, then we might shut down Southern California's fire season early.
10: Yeah, so that would be the best case scenario. Dolores hit in 2021, Hurricane Hillary hit in 2023. So monsoon-type rains that can be associated with El Niño can help us out, but that doesn't necessarily mean they will.
3: Okay, but what could be the worst case scenario, though?
10: We can get a combo of atmospheric conditions that can lead to thunderstorms with dry lightning, a lot of wind and not a lot of water. And that combo leads to very bad fire conditions.
3: Whoa.
10: You might remember, you know, in 2020, when we were still in the full swing of the pandemic, we had tens of thousands of dry lightning strikes during a tropical storm. It was called Tropical Storm Fausto. And we had hundreds and hundreds of fires that sprang up overnight. Firefighting equipment, personnel was taxed, drawn down like it really had never been before or since.
3: Yeah, I remember that year. In San Francisco, we had several days in October when the sky was completely orange because of so much wildfire smoke in the region. So, Danielle, can you give us a refresher on what people can do now to prepare for a bad wildfire season?
10: Yeah, you know, even though we don't know exactly what's going to happen, that shouldn't stop us from doing what we can do to prepare, because, you know, it could be bad. Get a go bag ready. Know several ways to evacuate your neighborhood. Talk to your neighbors. You know, make a plan. There's things you can do now that really set you up for success down the road.
3: So while we're talking about how to prepare ourselves and our families, what about our homes?
10: There are simple things like clean the leaves and twigs out of your gutters, trim grass and brush around your house, you know, move the wood pile away from your home or deck. And we're really seeing now a lot of emphasis, both in statewide regulations and from insurance companies, on what's known as Zone Zero. And that's a buffer zone of 5 feet in the immediate vicinity of your house. And that does a lot to protect homes in catastrophic fires. We do know that up to 90% of homes that are destroyed in wildfires catch on fire from embers. not from the flaming front. So doing anything to prevent embers from getting into your home is a major positive step for safety.
3: Right. And Danielle, I mean, we're heading to the 4th of July weekend. I'm already savoring the carne asada I'm going to have. How can we make sure that, you know, celebrations are safe too?
10: Well, celebrating with food is a much safer way than celebrating with fireworks. The 4th of July is a time when all around the nation, including California, we see way more fire starts than any other part of the year. And that's because of fireworks. So don't use illegal fireworks and celebrate with a carne asada instead.
3: Thanks so much, Danielle, for being here.
10: Thank you, Carlos.
3: That was KQED climate reporter Danielle Venter.

0: employee found the unconscious woman in the room and called 911. Deputies arriving found the body of Aylin Castillo. It's believed the 20-year-old died from an accidental overdose. Based on the circumstances, detectives from the Sheriff's Office Special Investigations Bureau assumed the investigation and arrested three men this week on a variety of drug-related charges. A plan for a large blufftop housing project on the South Coast drew an outspoken crowd, KCLU's John Palminteri reports.
1: It was a standing-room-only crowd to talk about a 191-unit housing proposal for the Carpinteria Bluffs. The plan is on a 27-acre parcel to the east of City Hall on what's known as the Tea Time property. It would include 94 three-bedroom townhomes with two-car garages and 97 five-bedroom single-family homes. 20% of the property would be designated for low income and under the control of People's Self-Help Housing. One group seeking to preserve the property as open space has asked the property owner for a fair price so they could raise the money and buy it. You might recall they were also very successful for 52 acres of the bluffs to keep it as open space. Comments on the draft environmental report end on July the 10th. In Santa Barbara, John Palminteri, KCLU News.
0: New grand jury report raises questions about the process used by OHI in developing an emergency housing program for the homeless. Unhoused people were camping on the OHI City Hall campus. The city came up with a plan to use part of its public works department's maintenance yard as a permanent supportive housing site. It signed a contract with Dignity Moves, a nonprofit organization that has developed short and long-term housing developments for the homeless around the state, including some in the Tri-Counties. The grand jury did not fault the project that was developed for OHI, but said the city failed to go through a proper competitive bid process for elements of it. The report rejected arguments the city was justified in rushing the process because of a grant application deadline. 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
3: This is On Point. I'm Meghna Chakrabarty. In 1824, 15-year-old Louis Braille invented a new alphabet. He was 3 years old when he'd injured one of his eyes with a leather working awl, and he had lost his sight completely by the time he was five. At 10, Braille received a scholarship to the National Institute for Blind Children in France, and it was there where he invented his new alphabet.
4: Braille is based upon a grid of dots small enough to fit under the tip of your finger. These dots are numbered 1 through 6, and when raised in different combinations, represent different letters, numbers, and punctuation marks.
3: This new technology allowed him and visually impaired people world over to read. In 1916, at Bell Labs, Harvey Fletcher helped build the Western Electric Hearing Aid, the first functional electronic hearing aid. Then in 1939, Bell Labs was at it again, this time finding ways to help people speak. Homer Dudley began demonstrating the Voder, the world's first electronic device that could generate continuous human speech. Remember, this is 1939, and there's a radio report from the time that captured an operator using the device to sing Auld Lang Syne.

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1: 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I'm Mark Dugan. Thank you for listening.
2: 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The takeover is still in legal limbo, but the satirical news site is moving forward.
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1: 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We'll also have weather, traffic, and local news from the KCLU News Department. The world is coming up next on the program. Why counterfeit World Cup jerseys are big business, and how authorities in Spain and Mexico are cracking down on them. And despite Russia's latest attack on Kyiv, Ukraine may have Vladimir Putin on the back foot. Those stories and more coming up as part of the World of Gosugar, an NPR newscast, coming up at 12:01. 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
4: As Russian missiles rain down on Kyiv, residents of Ukraine's capital mourn the casualties and carry on.
5: It's not breaking Ukrainians, it's making us more determined to continue fighting.
4: I'm Marco Werman. Also, after 4 years of war, we ask what's next for Russian President Vladimir Putin and what he calls the special military operation.
6: Everybody wants it over. However, everybody understands that it's going to be Putin's decision.
4: Plus, during the World Cup, selling official merch is big business. It also feeds a big demand for knockoffs because
7: the official stores are very overpriced.
4: And Filipino Americans find their groove and their heritage with a new take on their parents' music. All that and more today here on The World.

0: Still to come on the show, Filipino Americans putting a new spin on their parents' music. You're with the world.
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2: World continues on KCLU. I just hinted at a few minutes ago. The next story is about the 250th anniversary of American independence from Britain and how people in the Philippines also mark 80 years of independence from the U.S. So in honor of that Independence Day, we'll hear a story, one of the favorite stories from the World Archives, about Gen Z kids in the Filipino diaspora whose parents raised them on a certain kind of music. That's coming up. And then Fresh Air gets underway at 1 this afternoon. Onshore flow for the next few days, leading to cloudy, gloomy mornings, but mostly sunny by the afternoon for today, tomorrow, and the holiday weekend. Coastal highs around 70 today, inland highs mid to upper 70s, lows in the 50s with patchy fog and clouds. Same thing for tomorrow. A little bit warmer for Independence Day and Sunday. Planned for 70 or so along the coast, upper 70s, low 80s inland.
0: This is The World. I'm Marco Werman. The 4th of July is right around the corner. People here will celebrate the 250th anniversary of American independence from Britain. On the same day, Filipinos will mark 80 years of independence from the United States. In honor of that Independence Day, we're bringing back a favorite story from the archives about Gen Z kids in the Filipino diaspora whose parents raised them on a certain style of music. Here's Julio Canimo.
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0: Summer 2026 has it all. World Cup, State Fair, Heat Dome, Empire State Building couple.
1: Yeah, what's all the hoopla going on over there?
2: Two geniuses climbed to the top of the Empire State Building, the top of the spire.
1: Oh, that's awesome.
0: And across the country, Democratic Socialists are on the march. Three big primary wins for DSA candidates in New York City, the mayor's race in Washington, D.C., a shocker of a primary win in Colorado earlier this week.
3: We will not wait!
4: Were those vuvuzelas there at the end?
5: I think those are air horns, actually.
4: Air horns. Okay, thank you.
0: Now Kamala is reaching out to Zohran, and AOC is endorsing Abdul El-Sayed in Michigan, and David Duke is endorsing Daria Lisa's tweets. And if you're confused about hot socialist summer, boy, do we have a show for you. What the DSA wants and why it won't settle, coming up on Today Explained.
6: Live from NPR News in Washington, I'm Ryland Barton. Job growth slowed sharply last month. NPR's Scott Horsley reports U.S. employers added just 57,000 jobs in June, less than half as many as the month before.
7: After several months of relatively strong job growth, the pace of hiring slowed in June. Healthcare continued to add workers, but not in great numbers, and leisure and hospitality saw a net loss of jobs. Revised figures also show that hiring was weaker than initially reported in April and May, with a combined downgrade of 74,000 jobs. The unemployment rate dipped last month to 4.2%, but only because more than 700,000 people dropped out of the workforce. For people who are working, average wages were up 3.5% from a year ago, but that's likely not enough to keep pace with inflation. Prices have been climbing at an annual rate of more than 4%. Scott Horsley, NPR News, Washington.
6: A federal grand jury has indicted a man accused of vandalizing the reflecting pool in Washington, D.C. As NPR's Joe Hernandez reports, the felony destruction of property charge carries a potential sentence of up to 10 years in prison.
8: U.S. Attorney for the District of Columbia, Janine Pirro, says David Hearn allegedly pulled up 2 square feet of sealant from the bottom of the reflecting pool. Pirro says witnesses included a Park Service worker who told Hearn to stop.
9: Hearn reacted by shouting at that park's employee, saying that she cared too much about the reflecting pool.
8: The Trump administration has

0: down most of the Russian drones, but that a third of the missiles got through. Writing on social media, Ukrainian President Volodymyr Zelensky said at least 20 sites around the city were hit. Most were apartment buildings. In a statement, Russia's Ministry of Defense said the overnight strikes on Kyiv were aimed at military and energy sites. Russia is facing fuel shortages after weeks of long-range drone strikes by Ukraine on oil depots and refineries. U.S.-led talks to end Russia's war on Ukraine have stalled as the Trump administration has focused on the Iran war. Joanna Kakissis, NPR News, Kyiv.
1: And from Washington, this is NPR News. New Jersey is set to charge companies whose workers are on Medicaid. California's lawmakers are calling on their state to do the same thing next year. It's an idea that other states are considering, as new federal policies mean fewer people have coverage and states have to foot more of the bill when they do. The alt-right website InfoWars is undergoing a major rebrand tonight. NPR's Chloe Veltman reports satirical outlet The Onion is relaunching the controversial brand as a parody.
2: The new InfoWars video streaming site aims to spoof previous owner Alex Jones's unfounded claims, harassment of crime victims, and supplement sales. The Onion bought InfoWars' assets at auction in 2024 after Jones declared bankruptcy. A superior court had ordered the conspiracy theorist to pay the families of the victims of the 2012 Sandy Hook school shooting more than $1 billion for falsely calling the shooting a hoax. Jones has yet to pay any of that. The Onion's CEO, Ben Collins, says his first goal is to share $100,000 from merchandise sales with the families.
3: Long term, we're going to turn this really, really bad website into a really good one and give people some hope that maybe funny things can still happen.
2: The Onion's legal battle with InfoWars is ongoing. Jones's lawyers did not respond to NPR's request for comment. Chloe Veltman, NPR News.
1: Prosecutors say a man who scaled the Empire State Building's antenna with his girlfriend and unfurled a banner about love yesterday told police he wanted to do something special for their engagement. The couple was arraigned on felony reckless endangerment, burglary, and other charges today. A court complaint noted the danger to officers who climbed part of the way up the antenna to intercept the two. This is NPR.
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9: Will Staken, national politics correspondent for Politico. The DSA feels like a big deal right now. What's going on?
10: I keep hearing it's DSA summer, which seems to be the trend, at least online. And yeah, I mean, DSA is coming off Tuesday night, which was maybe their biggest kind of win of the primary season so far, with Mela Kyros, you know, knocking off a nearly 30-year incumbent in Daggett.
11: Denver voters of all ages, of all races, of all religions sense a clear message. We will not wait!
10: But it's kind of been like a string of victories we've seen over the past few months, where starting a few months ago, where Chris Rabb in Pennsylvania had a big win, and then that kind of transitioned into a week ago, where these candidates in New York kind of shocking the world and really putting the stamp on the primary season for Democrats, ousting even incumbents.
12: Tonight, we haven't just won an election. We have declared that this movement is durable.
13: No longer will we accept a politics that throws scraps at us and acts as if we should be grateful for them.
10: Really kind of showing the power of what the left flank of the party is looking to flex in this primary season. And I think the question is moving forward was how far outside of kind of like places like New York City can this leftist insurgent, how much success can they actually have? At least in Denver, a huge showing where, like I said, a 30-year incumbent was just, you know, kicked out of Congress.

0: what does the DSA want? What is their platform? What do they believe? What are their main talking points?
1: Yeah, I think their platform in terms of policy, you know, is maybe not going to surprise folks. These are Democratic socialists. So they want Medicare for all. They really push for strong unions and labor rights. They push for affordable housing. But I think one thing that's really resonating with folks that I talk to is their stance, their pro-Palestinian rights stance, their opposition to U.S. military aid to Israel.
2: I will continue to call for Palestinian liberation. We will stand up to the genocide. We will refuse to abide by apartheid, and we will use our money to improve lives here instead of destroy them abroad.
3: And no, we will not wait to end the genocide in Palestine.
1: I think those are kind of the big platforms. And also just, like I said, a larger affordability. When you talk to DSA candidates or members, a lot of what you hear is they want to put the working class forward.
4: No longer will we accept anything less than respect and a seat at the table that our labor built.
5: We know that no matter where you live, working people are struggling with the cost of living crisis. And in each of these campaigns and each of these candidacies, I see champions who would not only be partners of our affordability agenda in Washington, but also help to lead our party in a new direction where we understand that at the heart of everything we do must be the dignity of working class people that for too long have been in the rearview mirror of the Democratic Party.
1: And I think it's not only just a policy, but it's also the way it's wrapped in this anti-establishment fighter brand.
0: How ideological is the DSA? We keep hearing this term sewer socialism, and yeah. I think that suggests something about the things that they want to get done, maybe versus the things that they believe. But how ideological is this group?
1: If you talk to them, I think they're very ideological, very policy forward. They want to get these, you know, not only do they want to get these policies enacted, but I think they believe in the long game when you talk to them. They understand that it's about moving the Overton window. You know, in terms of are they ideological, they also know that they are working with a little bit of house money now because of how disliked and in the gutter the Democratic brand largely is right now. And I think while you see folks like on the right using the fact that these are DSA candidates and it's socialism and, you know, using that as thinking it's going to, you know, hurt them.
6: They use the word social democrat because it sounds so nice, but it's really communism you're talking about.
7: Okay, here's just a sample of what they're about. They put this on paper. They're saying the quiet things out loud. Abolish the Electoral College, replace the two-party system with a multi-party democracy.
1: In a primary, I think they wear that as a badge of honor. They get to point at the establishment Democrats and say, yeah, I'm not with Hakeem Jeffries. I am not an establishment Democrat. And, you know, that helps them. It gives them a little bit of street cred, at least in a primary. We'll have to see how that plays out in a general election, obviously, in some of these closer battleground states. But right now, I mean, it is a brand that's both policy and the fact that it's, you know, running against the Democratic brand, which is in the gutter for a lot of folks. I think that's what they see as a plus. What I think you're going to see is, while you might not see DSA candidates in places like, you know, purple or especially red states, I think you're going to see a lot of candidates mimicking that fighter anti-establishment style as much as possible, which is clearly there's so much hunger, at least in the Democratic primary, for that.
0: Yeah, we heard this week, or we saw some reporting this week, that Kamala Harris has reached out to Zohran Mamdani, indicating that she at least is interested in what he and his have going on. But it's still notable that some of these DSA candidates are being criticized by both mainstream Democrats and Republicans. James Carville said the other day, you know, more or less, he doesn't want them in his tent. And I think that came down to some tweets from the New York winner, Daria Lisa Avila Chevalier.
8: She has attacked interracial relations. Relationships in the American flag. Lady, I ain't in the same party as you. I'm sorry. I just not. And I actually do think it's time for Democrats to talk the S word, schism. I really do.
0: What do you make of their ability to polarize?
1: In a primary, I think they like that. You know, I think they want to polarize people, that especially the old guard of folks that had been telling, especially younger voters for so long, wait your turn, don't be so loud, don't go so far as Medicare for All. I think they, number one, that's part of what they want to do. They want to, like, you know, fight back against those kinds of folks. They look at the Kamala Harris campaign. And when I'm talking to these kinds of candidates and these kinds of voters and folks on the ground and surrogates, you know, they were completely turned off by the Kamala Harris campaign. The Kamala Harris campaign that embraced Liz Cheney, that embraced, you know, a lot of folks that for the left flank of the base would never want to be associated with in order to broaden the tent. Sure. I mean, that's what they were doing to try to win the election. But for them, I think they felt like they weren't getting Kamala Harris's ear and the Democratic Party's ear in terms of major issues like Israel or Medicare for All or really wanting to push her to the left. And so I think right now they want to kind of throw a Molotov cocktail into the party and just say, we're blowing this up. And so if it's going to ruffle feathers, so be it. I think a big test for this movement is going to be Michigan, the Michigan Senate race with Abdul Sayed. I think that is going to be a huge test for where this insurgent energy can go.
9: We need Democrats who are willing to take the fight to Donald Trump, who are willing to take the fight to the system that created Donald Trump, and are willing.
0: So you reported that the DSA has ambitions to run a candidate in the 2028 primary. Tell me about is that candidate chosen yet? Do we know who it is? And how are they trying to figure this out?
1: They view 2028, the presidency, as like a gigantic opportunity. They don't play cute. They're straight up saying, like, you work fine. We're looking for a candidate right now. And I think they really see 2028 on the backs of Mamdani's rise with Bernie Sanders, with the potential of AOC presidential run, they view that as a huge opportunity. And what they're doing right now is DSA is actually, they're sending, you know, hundreds of surveys out to all their members across the country, surveying them, asking them, who should DSA endorse? What are you looking for in a candidate? You know, what are the things that you want that are deal breakers? And they're going to collect all those. I'm hearing it's going to be like potentially hundreds of thousands of pages of research, which seems very on brand for them, maybe. Right. And I think they're going to put that all together and in September come to a decision and see who they're going to endorse. And another thing that's kind of bittersweet when I talk to them is that they found this kind of gem in Zoran Mamdani, who they view, and I think a lot of people view, as kind of a like once in a lifetime political generational talent, and he can't run for president.
10: I noticed that you're turning 35 soon, right?
11: In a few months, yes.
10: So you now hit one of the constitutional requirements to run for president. But there's another one that says you have to be a natural born citizen. You were not born here.
11: Yes.
10: But do you think that's something that should be changed in the Constitution? It would take an amendment, but do you think that we should change that?
11: No.
10: No.
11: I think the Constitution looks good the way it is.
10: Just the way it is.
11: Just the way it is. I'm very excited to focus on New York City. But thank you for reminding me of my upcoming
10: 35
11: mortality.
10: Years old. 35 years old. All right.
11: Yes, sir.
1: And so I imagine he will be deeply involved in finding out who that person is, but also campaigning for them. But it's not going to be Mamdani. And when I was talking to the DSA members, they were even saying, like, you know, they laugh and there's like an ongoing joke inside DSA where they're like, we should just run Mamdani anyways. Like, let's just cause a constitutional crisis and just see what happens. And one of the DSA chair was like, I think people are joking, but I also think a lot of people aren't really joking. Obviously, I don't think that's going to happen. But to the point of like trying to find someone, that work's already being done.
0: Politico's Will Staken. When we come back, we're going straight to the source. A DSA co-chair joins me to talk about policy, ideals, and reality, bad tweets, Israel, and 2028.

0: 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So every one of you blind drivers are going to be paired up with a professional stock car driver.
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3: What we see now is Venezuelans rediscovering that they're part of a larger community. 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
7: Megan Romer is a co-chair of the Democratic Socialists of America. The DSA has had big primary wins in New York, in Colorado just last night. We're speaking on Wednesday, in the mayoral race in Washington, D.C. Mm-hmm. That's where I live. Why do you think DSA candidates are doing so well in elections right now?
8: I think there's both the kind of rage that people have about seeing any remnants of our safety net, social safety net, be dismantled. I think they see their wages stagnating while inflation continues to go up and cost of living continues to go up. And I think that has people really on edge. But I also think that they're looking for answers and for solutions and for things that are actually going to change their lives for the better. When we talk about expanding child care for all or Medicare for all, childcare debt and medical debt, those are very real issues to real people. So I think they're excited to see someone not just saying, well, the other guy's worse, but really saying, look, we're going to rethink some of these things and come up with solutions together.
7: Your economic message definitely seems to have caught fire for Americans who really do feel like life is too expensive. But the DSA's positions on some domestic issues like borders, like policing, open you up to claims that the DSA is just too extreme for regular mm-hmm. Americans. Mm-hmm. I know that you're aware of this charge. How do you respond to that?
8: Yeah, so a lot of the charges coming from sort of documents or sometimes panels where they're clipping people and talking about it that are really sort of expressing this long-term view. Because we're not just trying to like fix little problems. We're trying to really get to the root of these societal problems and think about what life could look like and what society could look like if we change them. So things like abolishing the carceral state as we know it, right? People say, so you're just going to fire all the police? Like, well, no. The goal is free childcare, free healthcare, free college, these sort of things that will actually make there be less crime. We know crime is inextricably linked to poverty. We're not saying, like, yes, let murderers run free in the streets. We're saying, if we have eliminated in this long-term vision, a lot of these crimes of poverty, crimes of desperation, what can the system look like? And, you know, it will have to be different.
7: It's hard to convince people on that score, too, because even sure. in a much better world, people will still murder other people. This mm-hmm. is an unfortunate fact. And sure. voters here abolish the carceral state, whether it's next week or 50 years from now, and they sense that you are unrealistic. They mm-hmm. sense that you are not where they are. Working class voters in the last election moved toward Donald Trump in part because, as we understand it from polling, many people felt like the Democrats had just gotten too pie in the sky, right? Mm-hmm. They were too extreme on cultural issues. And so I wonder whether the DSA considers that the economic platform is very appealing. Abolish the carceral state simply isn't.
8: We think it's important to connect those two things, right? So the reason you do something matters too, right? So they say, well, you want to abolish the police. It's like, well, we're not doing that right now, but we have invested in Care Not Cops programs because the long-term goal is to stop prosecuting people for crimes of poverty. It's not to make you less safe. It's to make you more safe. Because right now, the system as it works does not make us more safe.
7: There are real concerns about some candidates who are affiliated with the DSA. Daria Lisa Avila Chevalier just won a big election in New York City. She said in tweets at one point that she wiped her dirty hands on an American flag because she didn't have napkins. She suggested that white people shouldn't be in interracial relationships. There's a lot more. She has apologized, and independently, she deleted her Twitter account. She told my colleague Estelle Herndon she finds it better to not spend too much time online. But I wonder if you are working with anti-establishment candidates, right? There is a level of vetting that just isn't going to be the same as with establishment candidates. Do you think you're going to have difficulty finding candidates who are strong on your economic message, but don't have to issue these embarrassing apologies?
8: Mm-hmm. Yeah, I mean, that's kind of that is an interesting spot we're in. We're not forming our candidates in a lab, right? We're not like raising perfect model UN children and sending them to poli-sci.
7: Perfect model UN children. White people shouldn't be in interracial relationships.
8: I agree. No, that is way out there. No, what I'm saying is like, we are dealing with imperfect, messy people for sure. And we're not. Like, I don't know why she tweeted that. I'm imagining there was like she had a bad breakup and was just tweeting too close to the sun or some terrible thing. That's a bad tweet. She apologized for it. Trump did bad tweets this morning, right? Like, we're just like, oh God. But yeah, you know, that is going to be the reality of running candidates who did not come into adult life thinking they were ever going to be a candidate.
7: I want to ask you about an issue that's become very sensitive over the past few years. The DSA's focus on Israel strikes some people as obsessive, possibly even tipping into anti-Semitic. So let me give you a couple of examples that I see cited frequently. On October 7th, after Hamas attacked Israel, the DSA released a statement expressing solidarity with Palestine. It did condemn the killing of all civilians, but it added, this was not unprovoked. Mayor Mamdani recently set some Jewish leaders on edge when he referred to AIPAC as monsters. He said he was quoting the philosopher Antonio Gramsci. A DSA candidate in Colorado who had a big win last night, Milat Kiros, she was recently asked by a reporter whether a firebombing attack on a peaceful Jewish gathering in Boulder was an act of anti-Semitism. And she said, I don't know what's in the perpetrator's heart. Now, there's an argument that these types of things taken together illustrate that there is anti-Semitism within the DSA. There's also a more nuanced argument that says the DSA isn't anti-Semitic, but you're fostering a culture that allows your members to talk in ways that are. What do you say to American Jews who think the way that DSA-affiliated politicians talk about Israel goes beyond taking issue with foreign policy and into something darker?
8: Yeah, I mean, that is something that I think we think a lot about. But what we see is that Israel is perpetrating a genocide. People are mad when they and should be mad. It's a genocide. We don't equivocate on that definition or on that understanding of the events. We see an apartheid state. We see people being in an open air concentration camp, essentially in the Gaza Strip. So people are mad, and sometimes, yeah, people are mad, and they're gonna not nuance their words as much as they should. I do think it's very important, obviously, that we stand against anti-Semitism in all its forms. But I do not see the state of Israel as something I don't think we should be defending it on any grounds. It's a genocidal apartheid state, and I'm not apologizing for that.
7: In 2024, the DSA rescinded an endorsement of AOC. AOC, of course, is a fierce critic of Israel, after she attended a panel with Jewish leaders on anti-Semitism. A lot of people looked at that and said, you have a fierce critic of Israel who attended a panel on anti-Semitism, and the DSA rescinded their endorsement of her. You can see the math here. You can sort of see where the brain goes from here. Why did the DSA rescind its endorsement of AOC?
8: Yeah, so that was actually a complicated process. We didn't actually rescind our endorsement of AOC in that way. So what we did was we made an endorsement that came with some strings attached, which was kind of the first time we'd ever done that. And we said, we want you to pledge to not fund Israeli military anything, not defense, not offense, no weapons for Israel. We want you to not sign on to any of that, which she had voted. I think she voted present on the Iron Dome. She basically we want her in line in the same voting line as Rashida Tlaib. If Rashida Tlaib votes for it, who is one of the most, you know, fearless defenders of Palestine and the Palestinian people in Congress. So AOC had voted present on some and she had equivocated on some. And so we said, OK, you can't do that anymore. AOC has since pledged to vote no on all funding of any kind for Israeli military.
7: So ultimately, she came around to your point of view. Mm-hmm. The pressure worked.
8: Yeah. Yeah. So
7: The DSA, we're told, and you can confirm it, wants to run a presidential primary candidate in 2028. Tell me what that means about your ambitions.
8: We would love, you know, the Bernie Sanders campaign, it kind of changed the face of the American left a bit. He was the first person who went out there on stage and said, I am a democratic socialist. And it kind of felt like it gave a lot of people, they felt like they had permission to say it out loud. It kind of broke the dam a little bit on using that big, scary S word. So if we run a presidential candidate, we can at least make sure that there is a voice in the primary holding people to account. I think when Bernie was in the primary, him standing strong for Medicare for All got a bunch of the other candidates to sign a Medicare for All pledge. Like, those things are good. And so we would love to win the presidency. We would also, at the very least, love to move the needle by having an actual Democratic Socialist voice in the debates, fighting for working families, fighting for labor unions, fighting for healthcare for everybody, and fighting against the military-industrial complex.
7: Megan Romer is co-chair of the Democratic Socialists of America. Danielle Hewitt produced today's show. Miranda Kennedy and Jolie Myers edited. Patrick Boyd and David Tadashore engineered. And Gabriel Dunatov was on deleted tweets. Additional thanks today to Zach Beecham and Andrew Prokop. I'm Noel King. It's Today Explained.
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10: This is Bird Note. Bird voices can vary tremendously. When you're learning to recognize birds by ear, it can help to have shared vocabulary to describe how they sound. For example, some birds have clear singing voices, like this American robin. The Scarlet Tanager song holds a similar tune, but this bird sounds a little hoarse. The word nasal comes to mind when describing the call of a red-breasted nuthatch. While the brown-headed nuthatch comes off as squeaky. Other birds are so buzzy that they're easily mistaken for insects, like this grasshopper sparrow. Some birds sound almost mechanical, like the metallic song of the common grackle, and the simple clicking notes of a yellow rail. Then there are aficionados like song sparrows that mix and match tones in complex compositions. Learning to describe bird sounds will make it easier to figure out who's singing and to remember the voices of your favorite birds. For Bird Note, I'm Ariana Rummel.
11: 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And yes, I had to look up that word that means 250th. We have Jia Young Fan on the moment she realized what the most American question is. Pablo Torre on our very American love of yelling at refs and umpires.
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3: There's sort of very sporadic statements from the Venezuelan government. 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
4: I'm Natalie Kitroev. That's coming up on The Daily from The New York Times.
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4: From The New York Times, I'm Natalie Kitroev. 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
15: Hola, Carlos.
16: Hola, Natasha. Mucho gusto. ¿Cómo estás tú?
15: Bueno, estoy completa y totalmente agotada.
4: Last week, after two massive earthquakes struck Venezuela, my colleague Carlos Prieto started calling people there.
16: Okay, perfecto. Entonces voy a empezar a grabar.
4: Carlos is from Venezuela. He spent his childhood in the capital, Caracas.
15: I was actually at my best friend's house, and I was going back to my house.
4: So Natasha Villa was driving when the ground started to move.
15: And I started feeling my car just sliding from side to side. You could see people screaming and running out of the street. You could see the light post and the electrical post falling down in the street and the people screaming while the electricity sparkles were just going everywhere.
4: She had no idea how extensive the damage was.
15: I didn't have signal in my phone at all because the network had fallen completely.
4: With power outages all over the country and phone lines collapsed,
15: there was no way to communicate with my friends.
4: Much of Venezuela didn't know either.
17: We had no idea what was happening. So I waited for a friend who had a car, and we drove around the city trying to find a signal.
4: Carlos Yalambi is a comedian. He was supposed to perform at a stand-up show that night.
17: The first thing I saw was like some buildings collapse, and we have some friends who live next to the first building that fell off in Caracas. Like, hey, our friend is alive, but probably a lot of people in the building next to him are not.
4: And then he saw more. Building after building collapsed in Caracas, but nothing prepared him for what had happened in La Guaira, a state on the country's northern coast. La Guaira is normally a popular vacation spot, but now entire blocks had turned to rubble. Thousands and thousands of people were looking for their loved ones. Today, we look at how Venezuelans united after the earthquakes and talk to our colleague, Anatoly Kermanayev, from La Guaira, about how the aftermath of the tragedy has forced the Trump administration to shift its plans in Venezuela. It's Thursday, July 2nd. A quick note about today's show. This episode contains scenes and descriptions that may be disturbing. So, Anatoly, you got to Venezuela on Sunday, and you've been spending a lot of time in the part of the country most affected by these earthquakes, which is La Guaira. So just tell me what you've seen.
3: So La Guaira is a gateway to Venezuela. It's this town outside of capital Caracas, and I have driven there hundreds of times.
18: This is Anatoly. This is Monday afternoon, and I'm sitting in the back of a passenger car.
3: Early this week, I made this drive again, and it was a very different drive this time.
18: Wow, the line.
3: There was a lot of traffic. There was a lot of people going down into the city.
18: We're entering La Guaira.
3: And it wasn't until you get into the city itself that you start to see widespread destruction.
18: Wow. Yeah, this is the first high-rise that's badly damaged that I've seen.
3: Blocks just entirely leveled.
18: Wow, the walls are blown out. God, broken lifts, people's possessions just hanging out.
3: And it's the sort of seeming apparent randomness of it, right? That one block could be completely unscathed, even mm-hmm. the glass and the paint is still there. And then the next, you know, a few meters down the road is just completely leveled buildings.
18: I'm
3: standing on top of a collapsed building.
19: And when you approach a district building, the first thing that hits you is the smell of rot, the putrefaction. It was just very clear smell of decayed flesh.
4: Whoa.
3: There's dozens of people around me digging through in various parts, hoping to find someone.
19: So the official death toll is around 2,000 people by now, and yesterday the government suggested that it could rise to about 10,000.
4: Wow.
19: There are no reliable estimates of missing, but some, you know, the crowdsourcing platforms put the number at about 50,000. We should not take that too seriously. There's a lot of caveats here, you know, but I think it is not unlikely that the number of deaths will end up being in five digits.
4: Okay. What is your understanding of how this happened, of what led to the scale of destruction and of death?
19: So first of all, Natalie, these were very powerful earthquakes, objectively powerful, that would have caused destruction in many places around the world, if not most. These were twin earthquakes, a very unusual set of circumstances, and they also occurred during a public holiday. This was an unusually very busy time for the area that ended up suffering the most. So widespread destruction and death was perhaps unavoidable. But there are growing questions being asked whether decisions made by the government have contributed to the destruction. Many of the destroyed buildings or many of buildings that appear to have caused the most death have been social housing, which has been very rapidly built in the last 15, 20 years to meet political objectives. They were basically built around election time to garner votes, and there's growing indications that corners were cut in building those buildings.
4: This was under Nicolas Maduro, the previous president of Venezuela.
19: This was under Nicolas Maduro, but this was primarily under his predecessor, Hugo Chavez, who won numerous elections by gaining the support of Venezuela's poor, the Venezuela's majority. And his flagship project was something called Gran Misión Vivienda, the grand housing project, which involved the constructions of thousands of buildings, thousands of social housing blocks around the country, which were then given out to Venezuela's poor. And Venezuela has a history of heavy seismic activity. This is an earthquake-prone zone. This is not a secret. And statistical models have predicted a strong earthquake here for some years. This is a country that should have been prepared. And to be fair, many buildings have withstood the earthquake very well. Entire neighborhoods have sort of came out of this pretty much unscathed. So there are construction engineering reasons coming from decisions taken by Hugo Chavez and Nicolas Maduro. But there were also decisions taken by the country's current leader, Delcy Rodriguez, that have contributed to the ineffective response.
4: Like what? What do you mean by that?
19: So before Delcy Rodriguez became the leader of the government, she has been a long-term official of this regime. She has really risen in the ranks of the government under Nicolas Maduro, who made her his economic troubleshooter, given her responsibility for the country's oil industry with the job of helping him stay in power. And she has orchestrated this great shift from the socialist principles that have powered the ruling movement since its foundation towards this laissez-faire, hands-off economic approach.
4: More of an open market.
19: And there's also a second reason. Maduro was worried about coups. He was worried about rebellions, anything that could topple him from power. And he became very distrustful of his own government, people who could organize and push him out from power. So he started atomizing Venezuelan state. And by this, I mean he splits it into little fiefdoms controlled by different officials, you know, who enrich themselves. And none of them are able to communicate with each other or organize with each other. And this makes it very difficult to organize a coup. But it also, in circumstances like now, makes it very difficult for all these different institutions, the police, the military, the civil protection services, the healthcare system, etc., to get together, to coordinate and do something together. This is precisely what is needed during an earthquake. And instead, we just have all these
3: small groups of people running around aimlessly because there was nothing that ties them together.
4: Okay. And then we get this other massive shift, as we all know, when the United States goes in under Trump and extracts Maduro earlier this year. Talk about that and how it affected what we're seeing now.
3: This made things even more complicated because now it's not Delcy who ultimately made decisions in Venezuela. It is literally Marco Rubio, U.S. Secretary of State, and his team that make everyday decisions, how Venezuela is run and what happens in Venezuela, what stances it takes.
4: Okay, but how does this new government structure in Venezuela and the partnership with the U.S. affect the response to these quakes?
3: So when the quakes hit, the government is caught completely flat-footed. It is unclear what's happening. And for the first 24 hours, which are the crucial hours, the hours where you're most likely to find survivors, there's no organized response, very little of organized response. We've seen very little heavy machinery on the streets. We've seen very little, you know, organized groups of civil servants. You know, there's sort of very sporadic statements from a government. And, you know, people feel completely abandoned. People feel on their own. And they have no choice but to take matters into their own hands.
4: We'll be right back.
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4: This is The Daily. I'm Natalie Kitroev. Back to my conversation with Anatoly Kermanayev about the fallout of two massive earthquakes for Venezuela and the United States. A quick note about today's show. This episode contains scenes and descriptions that may be disturbing. Everyone that our producer Carlos talked to, they couldn't sit still as all this was happening.
22: I went to the store and bought.
4: So they started either sending food or supplies down the stretch of highway to La Guaira or going there themselves to help in any way they could.
22: Every day we wake up and went down to give it to the people that were working on the fall beat.
4: Often they were the first people that survivors had seen. Carlos, the comedian, got multiple calls from people begging him to help locate their loved ones. Two friends had the same plea. Could he help them find their mothers who'd gone missing in La Guaira?
22: So we went on two motorcycles.
4: So Carlos and a few friends got on their motorcycles and headed toward the worst of the earthquake.
22: To try to find two moms. So we tried to reach for the first mom. But when we actually reached the building, and the building was completely collapsed.
4: So, Anatoly, just talk to me high level about that civilian effort. What is the scale and scope of it?
3: Natalie, it's nothing short of remarkable and simply overwhelming to see every single Venezuelan you meet contributing something, jumping in. It's just been remarkable. And you know, Natalie, like, we have been foreign correspondents for many years. We have covered a lot of authoritarian governments. And the rule book of all these autocrats is to atomize society.
4: Totally.
3: To divide the society, to turn it into this isolated pockets that are unable to stand together, unable to do any collective action, including changing the government, right? This is how Putin works. This is how Maduro works. And this is a government that has been in power for more than 20 years, and it has systematically undermined people's ability to make their voice count. And the way people here have responded, the way they have come together to do something meaningful has been just absolutely overwhelming.
4: You're saying basically that strategy didn't work because here people are gathering in this way.
3: The strategy didn't work. And, you know, obviously it's a testament to the will of Venezuelan people.
4: And once that organized state involvement comes, I assume it does start to materialize at some point. What did it look like?
3: Well, it is beginning to materialize, Natalie. You know, the financial aid is flowing in, supplies are flowing in. There's a growing number of international volunteers, servicemen who are helping out. There's talk of multilateral organizations providing loans, providing financing. And by this stage, Natalie, we are no longer really talking about search and rescue by and large. We're talking longer-term reconstruction. And my reporting shows that after the earthquake, U.S. officials have lavish praise on Delcy and, you know, her response repeatedly in public statements, which is very interesting because it implies that the decisions are made by the U.S. government and it's Venezuelans who just approve the decisions that have ever been taken. One of the perhaps unexpected consequences of this earthquake is this alliance has become a lot deeper in the last few days.
4: And what are the implications of that?
3: This matters because the U.S. is working with a government that they themselves have labeled as illegitimate. They have labeled it as sponsors of what they call narco-terrorism, a government that has stolen elections. And until the earthquake, the U.S. plan, as articulated repeatedly by Secretary of State Marco Rubio, involved three stages. First, the recovery of Venezuelan economy, stabilization of its political system, and transition, which means political transitions basically enabling free elections. And in practical terms, the current situation makes it harder to imagine free elections in any foreseeable future. It makes it difficult to imagine Venezuelans really recovering their democracy and recovering their political voice.
4: Okay, so I have to ask, what is the Venezuelan opposition saying about this post-earthquake phase where maybe elections are being kicked even further down the road?
3: So the earthquakes have put the forces opposed to the government of Delcy Rodríguez in a very difficult position. We're in a lose-lose situation because on the one hand, if I stand aside, they are basically watching the U.S. deepening their alliance with their sworn enemies and pushing the can of elections down the road. At the same time, if they use the earthquake as an opportunity to reinsert themselves into Venezuela's political lives, they face accusations of opportunism, politicizations of disaster, and of basically staging political stunts. And the U.S. government for now has bought into the arguments of Venezuelan government that allowing the opposition back into the country would just stoke social tensions, could create violence, could create unrest. And this is not something that U.S. government wants to see in Venezuela right now. This tragedy has unleashed a great amount of pain and suffering, but it has also made Venezuelans rediscover their voice and given them bravery to speak out. In La Guaira, you see residents coming together to express their anger at government officials, to chase them out, to boo them. There's a sense of confidence and at the same time, a sense of anger and rage. And it's anger at being abandoned by the government at this moment of great needs and at the corruption and competence that we've seen all around them. But it's a trigger for the pain that they have experienced for the last 20 years living under this government, right? This is sort of like a cathartic moment in a way, right? That everything that's been bubbling up inside Venezuelan people for so many years that they have been afraid to say because of repression, because of lack of independent media, this is all now coming out. So the desire for democracy, the desire for political voice has risen dramatically. People really want it. People are no longer willing to wait for it. And I also think what we see now is Venezuelans rediscovering that they are not alone, that they're part of a larger community. And I think, you know, this earthquake will have big consequences for Venezuelan society, for Venezuelan people as a whole, because they have seen the power of their collective action and what they can do together despite all the challenges.
4: Well, Anatoly, thank you so much.
3: Thanks as always.
4: Anatoly Kermanayev is a foreign correspondent who spent years covering Venezuela for the New York Times.
6: So when you think about that mom, the first mom that you couldn't find, were you afraid that you also might not find this other mom?
17: Oh, of course. But as we reached the place, we went to the bus stop that is closest to the house where she was seen. And we have no signal, we have no way of knowing, like, the actual street, because it goes up, like, to the slums. So we ask somebody at this bus stop, like, hey, where is this street? And they told us, oh, it's right here. Who are you looking for? And we say her name. And the man we ask tells us, well, yes, I'm her brother. Do you want to come visit her? And we were like, yes, please. We have to send a video to our friend. And he took us to the home, and she was there.
6: She's okay.
17: She's okay. Yeah, she's okay. There was just like no way to communicate in, but yeah, she's okay.
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8: I'm Dr. Anthony Leiserwitz, and this is Climate Connections. An initiative in North Carolina and Georgia is helping people lower their utility bills and climate impact. Let's Go Electric's Emily Hurd says many homeowners start with an energy audit to find ways to increase their home's efficiency, for example, by adding insulation.
5: we all have to deal with rising utility rates. 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
8: Then the program helped people plan how to switch from gas to electric appliances over time. 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For example, to replace a furnace with a heat pump,
5: we can compare the costs of their current energy use to the cost of buying an efficient heat pump system up front, minus any incentives that apply, and then it also shows bill savings over time.
8: So people can see how climate action pays off. 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
9: 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So how do you do the outdoor picnic, the cookout, the big party, the fireworks, outdoors, and stay safe on the next Morning Edition from NPR News?
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0: Good afternoon, 3:44 on your Thursday, and you're listening to KCLU, NPR for the California Coast. As we prepare to celebrate the 4th of July weekend, an artifact, which is a reminder of the threats America faces, is on display in the Tri-Counties. It's a steel beam which came from the ruins of the World Trade Center following the 9/11 attacks. KCLU's Lance Orozco was on hand as members of the public got their first chance to see the exhibition as it went on display in Simi Valley.
1: It's a dramatic part of one of the darkest events in America's modern history. Sitting on a huge truck parked outside of the Ronald Reagan Presidential Library in Simi Valley is a massive steel beam. It's an artifact from the 9/11 attacks recovered from the ruins of the World Trade Center.
2: It's emotional. Maybe it's not meant to be described with words.
1: David Garrett is a visitor to the Reagan Library. He admits he wasn't prepared to see the sobering reminder of the 9/11 attacks.
2: It brings me back to that day, but it also brings me back to thinking about all the sacrifices men and women of this nation have made to make this country great.
1: The 9/11 artifact is in Simi Valley as part of a nationwide tour put together by the Tunnel to Towers Foundation.
3: What we're looking at here is a 21-foot piece of steel, 17,000 pounds, that was recovered from the South Tower of the World Trade Center. It's an I-beam. And we're taking this around the country as part of Tunnel to Towers' 25 years of remembrance since the attacks on 9/11. So we'll visit 40 stops in 21 states. We'll visit the White House. We will visit Mount Rushmore. We were at the school where Bush was on the day of the attacks. We were at Flight 93 in Shanksville, where the passengers took the plane down. So this is a very iconic tour with a relic of 9/11.
1: Brad Blakeman is with the nonprofit foundation.
3: Our primary purpose in doing this is we shall never forget what happened on that day. And for the younger people, this is their first experience. And for those alive on that day, it's a remembrance. We have to remember, because it's been said, if you don't learn from history, you're condemned to repeat it.
1: 9/11 is a very personal thing for Blakeman. He was involved in the nation's response to it and lost a relative.
3: On 9/11, I was in the White House. I was a member of President George W. Bush's senior White House staff. I was the gatekeeper. To get to him, you got to me. And he was in Florida that day speaking to a group of elementary school students and reading with them when the attacks happened. I was back at the White House. And we were evacuated because they said Flight 93 was coming for us, that the passengers took down in Shanksville. We continued to work on behalf of the president.
1: Then his family got some terrible news.
3: My sister was calling me because her son, a New York State court officer, combat-trained Army medic, was just blocks from the Trade Center. We had come to find out that he was killed, saving others in the South Tower.
1: The Tunnels to Tower Foundation was created in 2001 to honor Stephen Siller, an off-duty New York City firefighter who responded anyway and gave his life trying to save others. The foundation gives mortgage-free homes to the families of fallen first responders, awards scholarships to kids and their families, and works to find housing for homeless veterans. But the foundation's Brad Blakeman says the tour isn't a fundraiser. It's intended to give people a chance to experience the 9/11 reminder.
3: Our mission at Tunnel to Towers is to never forget and to remind America of the greatness of our heroes. There are people every day who will put their life on the line for others, whether you're a first responder or military.
1: There's no charge to view the artifact. The touring steel beam will be displayed outside of the Presidential Library until July 7th. In Simi Valley, Lance Orozco, KCLU News.
0: 3:47 now on KCLU. President Trump made more than $1 billion through cryptocurrency businesses in 2025, raising serious ethic concerns.
4: He's very involved in setting crypto policy and at the same time profiting from crypto ventures.
0: Meanwhile, many people who bought into those ventures lost a lot of money. We'll have a closer look coming up just after 4 right here on KCLU. Well, you probably didn't know this, but a Central Coast university has a 500-foot-long, 11,000-ton ship. After 30 years of service, the Cal Poly Maritime Academy is retiring the training ship Golden Bear. It just completed a 12,500-mile voyage across the Pacific with 283 Cal Poly Maritime Academy cadets on board. Academy officials say it's trained generations of maritime professionals. The four-decade-old vessel will be replaced with a ship called the Golden State, which is expected to arrive next year. Cal Poly San Luis Obispo also has its Cal Poly Solano campus. It's home to the Cal Poly Maritime Academy in Vallejo. The Academy prepares graduates for careers in the maritime industry, military service, and related fields by giving them hands-on experience.
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0: On the roads now, they've cleared that large object from the number one lane, northbound 101, just south of Conejo Scales. Southbound 101 is now a very slow go at Arriaga Street in downtown Santa Barbara, down into the Montecito construction zone. Weather-wise, an onshore flow continues to bring low clouds and coastal fog to the area. Areas away from the coast, however, will enjoy decreasing clouds and gradually warming temperatures. Near normal temperatures expected to return by the middle of next week. Some offshore sundowner winds will also return to the Santa Barbara area. Tonight's lows in the 50s, tomorrow's highs 60s and 70s at the coast and 70s inland. Right now 68 at the Santa Barbara Airport, 72 in Camarillo, and it's 77 right now in Solvang. Next time on Here and Now, two historians reflect on 250 years of the American Project, and acclaimed artist and activist Ai Weiwei talks about his new book on censorship. 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
6: 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I'm Scott Detrow.
7: And I'm Juana Summers. In 2022, Congress passed the PACT Act. The bill provided benefits for millions of veterans who were exposed to toxic burn pits during their military service. But that law left out thousands of American civilians working for the government who were exposed to the same toxins. Now there's an effort to change that. NPR Justice correspondent Ryan Lucas reports.
8: During the global war on terror, the American government sent federal civilian employees, including FBI agents, to Iraq and Afghanistan, where they often lived and worked alongside U.S. troops. One of them was FBI Special Agent Kenya Merritt. He was 33 years old when he did a four-month deployment in Iraq in 2009.
9: I remember when he came back, I mean, everything was seemingly fine. He worked out, I know, with a lot of the guys from the Special Forces.
8: That's Stephanie Merritt, Kenya's wife. She says Kenya had played Division I basketball in college. Didn't smoke, didn't drink. He worked out, though, a lot. And it was during a workout in 2014 or 2015, she says, that they first noticed that something was off.
9: He was boxing, you know, as a way to stay in shape. And he came in the house, and I mean, his eyes were as big as saucers. And he's like, I've been calling you, like, something's wrong with my chest.
8: They thought it was his heart. He went to see cardiologist after cardiologist. They were in and out of emergency rooms. Doctors didn't know what was wrong. It was only during a trip to the ER after Kenya, Stephanie, and their three kids moved back to Texas that they started to get some answers.
9: This particular ER doctor was like, listen, you know, your heart is good, but you have a nodule that shows up on another report, and it's ever so slightly larger. I'm not saying it's cancer. I just think you should have it looked at.
8: Kenya had it looked at, and it turned out it was lung cancer. So in late 2019, doctors removed the lower lobe of his left lung. But the cancer appeared to have already spread to his lymph system. So he underwent chemotherapy and radiation. And it worked. For 3 years, Stephanie says, Kenya was disease-free. But in late 2022, the cancer came back. And so doctors decided to remove his entire left lung. Stephanie recalls how about an hour into the surgery, the doctor came out to find her.
9: When I saw the doctor, I was like, why are you here? You know, who's removing his lung? You know, like, why am I talking to you?
8: The doctor said the cancer had spread, and they decided to leave the lung and whatever function it still had for the fight ahead. But the cancer continued its spread. Throughout all of this, the scans, the surgeries, the chemo, Kenya was still an FBI special agent. He was still working human trafficking cases, sometimes from home, in the kitchen or the backyard, sometimes at the office.
9: Toward the end, it was just the pain. The pain would stop all of that.
8: Kenya Merritt died on October 30th, 2024. He was 48 years old. Stephanie says Kenya had talked about his time in Iraq, including the burn pits.
9: I don't think they were ever educated on the dangers, because he said the burn pits for some people, and not even for him, would become like a gathering spot.
8: The military used open-air burn pits to dispose of trash, everything from plastic and electronics to medical waste. They produced clouds of toxic black smoke. The biggest burn pit in Iraq was at Balad Air Base, where Kenya was stationed. And he believed, as does his family, that his exposure contributed to his cancer. Stephanie says when Kenya joined the FBI, He signed up knowing he was putting everything on the line.
9: But it was a sacrifice he was willing to take. A burn pit wasn't in that decision.
8: In 2022, Congress passed the PACT Act to expand medical benefits for military veterans exposed to toxins from the burn pits after years of complaints from veterans and their families. But that bill left out the civilian federal employees who served shoulder to shoulder with U.S. troops, people like Kenya Merritt. And he is not alone. There are an estimated 4 to 5,000 FBI agents who have had health issues from burn pits. That's according to Natalie Barra, the head of the FBI Agents Association. And she says that number doesn't include all of the other federal law enforcement agents and other U.S. government employees who aren't covered by the PACT Act.
10: These agents were overseas serving their country, and they should be covered when they get sick as a result of their exposure to burn pits.
8: The association, which represents current and former FBI agents, is pushing for a new draft bill that would make it easier for federal civilian employees who believe they were exposed to burn pits to apply for medical benefits. One of the bill's sponsors in the House is Pennsylvania Republican Brian Fitzpatrick, himself a former FBI agent who served in Iraq. At a news conference last month, Fitzpatrick said U.S. troops and civilian employees who served overseas should all be treated equally.
11: We have to make sure that we're there for them, their fellow federal agents. It's just about basic fairness.
8: Congress struggled to pass the original PACT Act, and it's unclear whether the new one has enough support to get across the line. What is clear is that the bill is named for Kenya Merritt. His widow, Stephanie, says she is honored, and she says Kenya would be too.
9: I just know one day when I see him in heaven, he's just going to be like, Steph, that's pretty cool. You know, like he's just going to be like super hype about it. And it's so him that even after he's gone, there's something that continues to help people.
8: Ryan Lucas, NPR News, Washington.
6: This week, as the U.S. approaches its 250th birthday, we've been hearing from Americans all across the country. Bristol, Rhode Island, holds the nation's oldest 4th of July celebration. This is their 241st year. From Ocean State Media, David Wright reports.
12: At Town Hall in Bristol, 100 volunteers on the 4th of July committee have been busy.
13: I need men who can lift tables and move chairs.
12: Sorting out last-minute details, not just on the town's parade.
14: As of right now, we have 34 floats.
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12: A Miss 4th of July beauty pageant and a gala ball.
17: Everything's lined up. We're ready to go, and we're going to start working on next year's ball on Monday.
12: Norman Rockwell couldn't have painted a more charming New England town. Even the double yellow line down Hope Street turns red, white, and blue for the parade. It's a lifetime commitment for Heidi Vermillier.
18: I think I've missed the parade once when I was in Europe for the 4th of July, but otherwise I have been either watching the parade or working the parade my whole life.
12: For the past 10 years, she's been in charge of souvenirs. A blue trailer with a big window that opens up on one side.
18: It's quite the upgrade from our last trailer.
12: Packed with hats, t-shirts, sweatshirts, even Christmas tree ornaments. She herself is stars and stripes, from earrings to pedicure.
18: You know, when I go out in my red, white, and blue outfits, people will be like, oh, you have a 4th of July event? It's like, no, this is just my clothes. Like, I like wearing red, white, and blue whenever.
12: The way she sees it, she's flying the flag for Bristol, for her family and friends.
18: Politics, you can be left, right, moderate, whatever. Patriotism is just loving your community and helping out to make your town a better place, your country a better place.
12: In other words, the pursuit of happiness together, never mind politics. For NPR News, I'm David Wright in Bristol, Rhode Island.
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0: Tomorrow morning until 9 right here on KCLU, where the time is 3:59. Quick check of the roads. They just cleared a problem in the 4700 block of Calle Real in Goleta. That leaves us with absolutely nothing to talk about. Lots of cars out there, people getting way a head start on the holiday weekend, but no accidents or injuries to report at this time. Bringing you the sounds and stories of the California coast, 88.3 KCLU FM and HD Thousand Oaks, 102.3 FM, 1340 AM KCLU Santa Barbara, 96.7 KSYV Solvang, and 89.7 KCLM and KCLM HD Santa Maria, heard on 92.1 in San Luis Obispo. 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
20: He doesn't actually lose money, even though the investors were the consumers of that product have lost a significant amount of money.
21: President Trump pulled in more than $1 billion from his family's cryptocurrency ventures.
6: But investors stand to lose substantially.
21: For Thursday, July 2nd, it's All Things Considered from NPR News. I'm Juana Summers.
6: And I'm Scott Detrow. Much of the U.S. is now facing extreme heat, which is a threat to people's health.
21: But high temperatures can also impact people's mental health.
22: There was, in fact, an increase in the risk of emergency department visits for all mental health causes as summertime temperatures were increasing.
6: And a look at the legacy of the Second Continental Congress.
21: Does today's legislative branch live up to the aspirations of that era?
23: Our founders would be surprised and alarmed that this current Congress has not jealously guarded its prerogatives.
6: First, this newscast.
24: Live from NPR News in Washington, I'm Ryland Barton. U.S. employers pulled back on hiring last month and added only 57,000 jobs, less than half the previous month's total, and assigned companies still have a cautious economic outlook. NPR's Scott Horsley has more.
25: It looks like a lot of would-be workers are getting discouraged. You know, more than 27% of the people who are out of work have been unemployed for more than 6 months, and with so little turnover, it's hard for folks to get a foot in the door. Now, some of the drop is also what you'd expect to see in an aging population. You know, thousands of baby boomers are retiring every day. But we're also seeing dropouts among people in their prime working years. So that's not a good sign.
24: NPR's Scott Horsley reporting. President Trump is launching Trump accounts on July 4th. Parents can open these accounts for children, receiving $1,000 from the government and potentially more from billionaires who've pledged to provide money. Children can access the money at age 18 for specific purposes like education or home buying. mRNA vaccines are safe, effective, and promising for a wide variety of ailments, according to new research in The Lancet. As NPR's Jonathan Lambert reports, the study comes as some Trump administration officials vilify the shots.
26: Over a billion mRNA vaccines have been given since the COVID shots were first approved. mRNA technology has been hailed as revolutionary, both for its ability to be developed quickly and its effectiveness. Researchers think mRNA vaccines could someday be used to create individualized cancer therapies or prevent HIV. But Health and Human Services Secretary Robert F. Kennedy Jr. has repeatedly questioned their effectiveness and safety. Last year, he canceled over 20 research grants studying the technology's potential. But those safety concerns aren't supported by evidence, according to one of the most comprehensive reviews to date. Serious side effects can occur, but they're rare and outweighed by robust protection against severe disease, hospitalization, and death. Jonathan Lambert, NPR News.
24: In some states, the risk of developing alpha-gal syndrome is higher than previously thought. That's the tick-borne illness that triggers a red meat allergy, and NPR's Maria Godoy reports.
27: Alpha-gal is a molecule found in mammals like cows and pigs. It's also in tick saliva. In the U.S., it's usually the Lone Star tick. When a tick bites a human, it can transmit the molecule. Some people can go on to develop an allergy to red meat and sometimes dairy. Symptoms appear several hours after eating and can include hives, vomiting, diarrhea, or even anaphylaxis. In the new study, researchers looked at blood samples from 3,000 adults in 10 U.S. states. In five states where the Lone Star tick is prevalent, Virginia, Tennessee, Arkansas, Kentucky, and Missouri, nearly one in four people had alpha-gal antibodies, meaning they'd already been exposed. The researchers note that not everyone exposed will go on to develop the syndrome. Maria Godoy, NPR News.
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0: have an eye in the sky to help track down offenders. KCLU's Ben Hayes reports.
1: The Santa Maria Police and Fire Departments are working jointly to crack down on illegal fireworks and will be utilizing a small aircraft larger than a drone to find people breaking the law. Santa Maria Police Chief Christopher Williams.
2: On the 4th of July, we'll be having a apparatus up in the air videoing the illegal fireworks and their locations, pinpointing it with GPS mapping. And then that those potential violations will be reviewed by the fire department, and $1,000 citations will be mailed to people that are engaged in that.
1: The city of Santa Maria, meanwhile, is inviting people to an event taking place off South McClellan Street tomorrow, which will include live music and food trucks beginning at 5:30. A drone light show begins at 8:30 p.m. at that same event. I'm Ben Hayes, KCLU News.
0: California has enacted many changes over the years that were intended to boost voter turnout, but there hasn't been significant improvement in participation, and those changes are largely responsible for the state's tediously slow ballot counting today. Preliminary figures show turnout hit 40.8% in the June primary, with counties required to complete their vote counting today. That would be an increase over recent primary elections, but below participation levels in others stretching back to 2000. In the meantime, California's drawn-out tabulating has put the state in the crosshairs of President Donald Trump. It's 4:06. 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
4: 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I'm Scott Detrow.
5: And I'm Juana Summers. In a stunning financial disclosure this week, President Trump revealed he made more than $1 billion last year from cryptocurrency businesses. But in terms of the investors who bought into those cryptocurrencies, they ended up losing a substantial amount of money. And to help us unpack all of this, I'm joined by NPR senior business editor Raphael Nam. Hi there.
6: Hey, Juana.
5: Hey, so help us understand how Trump made so much money last year from cryptocurrencies.
6: Essentially, Trump has gone back to the blueprint that has earned him so much money as a businessman. Effectively, find ways to earn a lot of money, but make sure to protect himself and his family from any downsides. And he does this mainly through two ways. Licensing his name, because he knows his name has a lot of value, especially to his supporters, and making his money up front.
5: Okay, so in the past, he might have, say, put his name on wine or steaks or real estate. How does this strategy work with his crypto businesses?
6: Sure. Let's go through each of the two main ways. In the first case, he licensed his name to a cryptocurrency, or more specifically, a meme coin that's called Trump, obviously. Meme coins, for those who haven't heard the term, are essentially cryptocurrencies that are based on silly things like memes or even cartoons. That licensing deal made him over $600 million. That's a substantial amount of money. But unfortunately, for investors who bought into this meme coin, they ended up doing really badly because it crashed in value. It went from over $70 to just over a dollar, and that's obviously a huge fall. But Trump benefited anyway. He has his royalty deal, so he can make money from each transaction. And I talked to Gary Kalman, an executive director at Transparency International, who explained it this way.
7: He's not invested personally in his own meme coin. And so if that goes from $75 to $1.99 or whatever it is right now, he doesn't actually lose money, even though the investors or the consumers of that product have lost a significant amount of money.
6: Now, Juana, to give you a sense of how widespread the losses are, one data firm called Chainalysis estimates that there are more than 750,000 investment accounts that are holding these meme coins that are effectively almost now worthless. That's 750,000 accounts.
5: Oh, wow. Okay, that's a big number. So, Raphael, that was one way Trump made money from the crypto sector, but it's not the only way, right?
6: Right. He also makes his money up front, right? As I said, he and his family helped launch a crypto company called World Liberty Financial, which also sold a cryptocurrency coin. And just like with his meme coin, this cryptocurrency also crashed, down by around 85% since its launch. Quite a spectacular fall for those investors who bought into that. But again, Trump didn't make any losses. In fact, he made at least $500 million from World Liberty Financial because he made his money up front during the initial sale of coins, back when it was priced quite high, and also by selling a stake in the company to a firm linked to the United

0: Good afternoon, 444 on your Thursday, and you're listening to KCLU, NPR for the California Coast. I'm Dave Meyer. As we prepare to celebrate the 4th of July weekend, an artifact which is a reminder of the threats America faces is on display in the Tri-Counties. It's a steel beam which came from the ruins of the World Trade Center following the 9/11 attacks. KCLU's Lance Orozco is on hand as members of the public got their first chance to see the exhibition as it went on display in Simi Valley.
1: It's a dramatic part of one of the darkest events in America's modern history. Sitting on a huge truck parked outside of the Ronald Reagan Presidential Library in Simi Valley is a massive steel beam. It's an artifact from the 9/11 attacks recovered from the ruins of the World Trade Center.
2: It's emotional. Maybe it's not meant to be described with words.
1: David Garrett is a visitor to the Reagan Library. He admits he wasn't prepared to see the sobering reminder of the 9/11 attacks.
2: It brings me back to that day, but it also brings me back to thinking about all the sacrifices men and women of this nation have made to make this country great.
1: The 9/11 artifact is in Simi Valley as part of a nationwide tour put together by the Tunnel to Towers Foundation.
3: What we're looking at here is a 21-foot piece of steel, 17,000 pounds, that was recovered from the South Tower of the World Trade Center. It's an I-beam. And we're taking this around the country as part of Tunnel to Towers' 25 years of remembrance since the attacks on 9/11. So we'll visit 40 stops in 21 states. We'll visit the White House. We will visit Mount Rushmore. We were at the school where Bush was on the day of the attacks. We were at Flight 93 in Shanksville, where the passengers took the plane down. So this is a very iconic tour with a relic of 9/11.
1: Brad Blakeman is with the nonprofit foundation.
3: Our primary purpose in doing this is we shall never forget what happened on that day. And for the younger people, this is their first experience. And for those alive on that day, it's a remembrance. We have to remember, because it's been said, if you don't learn from history, you're condemned to repeat it.
1: 9/11 is a very personal thing for Blakeman. He was involved in the nation's response to it and lost a relative.
3: On 9/11, I was in the White House. I was a member of President George W. Bush's senior White House staff. I was the gatekeeper. To get to him, you got to me. And he was in Florida that day speaking to a group of elementary school students and reading with them when the attacks happened. I was back at the White House. And we were evacuated because they said Flight 93 was coming for us, that the passengers took down in Shanksville. We continued to work on behalf of the president.
1: Then his family got some terrible news.
3: My sister was calling me because her son, a New York State court officer, combat-trained Army medic, was just blocks from the Trade Center. We had come to find out that he was killed, saving others in the South Tower.
1: The Tunnels to Tower Foundation was created in 2001 to honor Stephen Siller, an off-duty New York City firefighter who responded anyway and gave his life trying to save others. The foundation gives mortgage-free homes to the families of fallen first responders, awards scholarships to kids and their families, and works to find housing for homeless veterans. But the foundation's Brad Blakeman says the tour isn't a fundraiser. It's intended to give people a chance to experience the 9/11 reminder.
3: Our mission at Tunnel to Towers is to never forget and to remind America of the greatness of our heroes. There are people every day who will put their life on the line for others, whether you're a first responder or military.
1: There's no charge to view the artifact. The touring steel beam will be displayed outside of the Presidential Library until July 7th. In Simi Valley, Lance Orozco, KCLU News.
0: 448 now on KCLU. Average wages in the U.S. have risen 3.5% from 1 year ago, but economists are not excited.
4: Unfortunately, almost all of that will likely get eaten up by inflation.
0: New figures from the Labor Department also reveal a job market that's cooling off. We'll have details coming up just after 5 right here on KCLU. You probably didn't know this, but a Central Coast university has a 500-foot-long, 11,000-ton ship. But after 30 years of service, the Cal Poly Maritime Academy is retiring the training ship Golden Bear. It just completed a 12,500-mile voyage across the Pacific with 283 Cal Poly Maritime Academy cadets on board. Academy officials say it's trained generations of maritime professionals. The four-decade-old vessel will be replaced with a ship called the Golden State, which is expected to arrive next year. Cal Poly San Luis Obispo also has its Cal Poly Solano campus. It's home to the Cal Poly Maritime Academy in Vallejo. The Academy prepares graduates for careers in the maritime industry, military service, and related fields by giving them hands-on experience. Let's see what's happening on the roads right now. Got that solar vehicle crash into a ditch on the westbound 217 at Sandspit Road in Goleta. They're now waiting for a tow truck there. East Pleasant Valley Road at Sturgis Road in the Camarillo area. Look out for a large dog on the right shoulder of the roadway. Still working the problem on the Central Coast. A non-injury collision Tank Farm Road at the 227. Southbound 101 is now a slow go at Carrillo Street in Santa Barbara, down into the Montecito Construction Zone. An onshore flow continues to bring low clouds and coastal fog to the area. Places away from the coast will enjoy decreasing clouds and gradually warming temperatures, though. Near normal temperatures expected to return by the middle of next week. Some offshore sundowner winds will also return to the Santa Barbara area. Tonight's lows mostly in the 50s. Tomorrow's highs 60s and 70s at the coast, 70s inland. We have 71 right now in Montecito, 70 degrees at Point Magoo, and a relatively cool 68 right now in Lompoc. Today on Wall Street, the Dow closed up 594 points. We'll have more on that, plus all the day's business news coming up on Marketplace at 6:30 with Kai Rizdahl right here on KCLU Public Radio, NPR 4, the California coast.
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6: And I'm Juana Summers. As America prepares to mark its 250th birthday this weekend, we were wondering, how do people view the country and the celebrations? NPR's Frank Langfitt attended two very different ones here in the nation's capital to find out.
7: Michael Ock drove in from Northern Virginia earlier this week to see the Trump-sanctioned Great American State Fair on the National Mall. Ox stood on a grassy lawn, taking in the giant Ferris wheel and pavilions, promoting U.S. states.
8: Florida, they're talking about the manatees and the nature and all the water and seafood. Texas was the Space Center. They did a really nice job with this. You got to see it, and we probably won't see it again in our lifetime.
7: Like most at the fair, Ox is white. He served as a Marine, and at 63, he's old enough to remember America's last big birthday. Bicentennial of 1976.
8: There was a lot of celebration, a lot of camaraderie, a lot of esprit de corps, a lot of patriotism, and everybody was looking out for everybody.
7: The America of today feels less settled, more divided. Ock generally supports President Trump and says some of the nation's divisions are really over the past. For instance, he thinks some liberals focus too much on slavery.
8: It was a different time. We have grown since then. So give people some credit on that.
7: Ox says he served in Iraq and Afghanistan and has traveled extensively abroad. He describes America like this.
8: You know, the United States is a messed up place, but it's the best messed up place in the world.
7: Last weekend, I went to an alternative commemoration about a mile from the mall. It was billed as a people-powered vision of America's future.
9: There are these signs that say equality, dignity, democracy, truth, collective freedom, immigration justice, living wage, and so a very different approach.
7: The crowd was liberal and diverse, but also included some older white folks, such as Nan Raphael. Like Ock, Raphael also served in the military. She played solo piccolo in the U.S. Army Field Band. Raphael is now 71. She, too, has fond memories of the bicentennial. She recalls celebrating by playing in a big band for hundreds in a park in New Jersey.
10: 4th of July was always my very favorite holiday of the year. It was a holiday that had a lot of meaning because we had built something great.
7: Raphael feels differently now under President Trump. She's angry about everything from the decimation of USAID to the deployment of the National Guard here in the Capitol.
10: I feel like my duty is to protest and protest what this country could be and protest against the direction this country is taking.
7: An NPR PBS News Marist poll out this week suggests that Ock and Raphael are representative of national opinion these days. As the 250th anniversary approaches, more than 90% of Republicans say they are proud or very proud to be an American. Only 45% of Democrats say the same. Todd Bennett is a professor of history at East Carolina University, co-author of The Flag Was Still There, which examines America's 50-year anniversaries.
11: Each of these anniversaries, 2026 and 1976, found the country at a crossroads of some type.
7: The bicentennial came in the wake of Watergate and Vietnam. Bennett says President Gerald Ford handled the celebration well.
11: He did not, for the most part, turn the bicentennial to attempt to use it for his personal and political agenda, despite the fact that 1976 was an election year.
7: Bennett says Ford's speeches were nonpartisan and inclusive, Here's Ford speaking at a naturalization ceremony at Monticello.
12: You came as strangers among us, and you leave here as citizens. Equal in fundamental rights, equal before the law, with an equal share in the promise of the future.
7: Pettis says Trump, who also faces a big election in the midterms, seems to be trying to use the 250th to his advantage. On Truth Social, the president called the upcoming July 4th celebration, quote, the most spectacular Trump rally of them all. At the Great American State Fair, a tent promotes Trump investment accounts. And on the main stage, a Republican strategist hosted a politics podcast. NPR reached out to Freedom 250, which organized the fair, but has not heard back. Kicking off the event, President Trump gave what sounded at times like a campaign speech.
13: The American dream is alive again. That's something that nobody thought they'd be saying when you went through that last 4 years of incompetence.
7: Robert Chase is a professor of history at Stony Brook University on Long Island. He came to the fair this week to observe. There were no lines. Crowds were thin.
14: Unfortunately, Donald Trump tried to associate the idea of American freedom and patriotism with himself, and many people were turned off by that. To associate an individual with an idea.
7: An individual who is also unpopular. In an average of recent polls, 57% said they disapproved of the job Trump's doing. Frank Langford, NPR News, on the National Mall in Washington.
5: In Atlanta, about 60,000 runners are preparing for the largest 10K in the country, the 4th of July Peachtree Road Race. This year, though, excessive heat is threatening runners' safety. Amanda Andrews with Georgia Public Broadcasting talked to some racers about how they are preparing for high temperatures.
15: It's just over 90 degrees on a Monday evening as members of the Atlanta Run Club gather for their workout. This practice is a kickoff run for the Peachtree Road Race. Robert Santi is new to the Run Club, and this is his first year competing.
16: I've really been prepping myself, kind of staying in a sauna for about 30 to 40 minutes per run, doing squats and different in-place runs just to kind of get my body used to acclimate it and actually breathing in the heat, because I know it's going to be pretty hot come race day.
15: At this practice, club leaders hand out free water, sunscreen, and remind people to stay hydrated.
17: From this day forward, it's only going to get hotter, it's only going to get harder.
15: For the past 6 years, Furhan Merchant has run the Peachtree. He says he starts drinking electrolyte-heavy beverages a few days before July 4th.
18: And then race morning, I wake up extra early, take some extra electrolytes, and then while I'm waiting for the race to start, I drink up again.
15: It's not unusual for Atlanta to get to 90 degrees in July, but not early in the day. So by 10:30, race organizers will stop any runner who hasn't finished and clear the road, says Rich Kana, director of the road race. They've also set up medical tents along the route, he says.
19: We do expect that unless people heed our warnings, we will see more people in our medical tents. And that's the message for everybody this year. You cannot will your way through heat and humidity.
15: And veteran Tess Marshall, who will run her 14th Peachtree Road Race, has this advice for newbies.
20: Definitely take your time. And, you know, unless you have been literally training in this type of heat, don't go out there and try to be a hero.
15: The Peachtree Road Race starts around 6 a.m. with the wheelchair race. For NPR News, I'm Amanda Andrews in Atlanta.